0: A $7 million diphtheria funding package. The funds will help the Northern Territory government and the Aboriginal community controlled health sector prevent the spread of the disease. There are more than 200 cases in the top end, Western Australia, South Australia and Queensland. The majority are in the NT. The package will be focused on vaccinations, treatments, staffing, as well as culturally safe delivery. Diphtheria can cause either skin or respiratory disease. Australia had all but eliminated the disease since vaccinations began in the 1930s. Federal Foreign Minister Penny Wong is asking for an explanation from Israel over the treatment of activists captured while on an aid mission to Gaza. Israel's National Security Minister, Itamar Ben-Gvir, has posted a video of himself taunting the detainees, which includes 11 Australians. Senator Wong says the actions are shocking and unacceptable. She has asked Australia's ambassador to Israel to make representations to Israel, reiterating the call for the release of the detained Australians and to ensure the group is treated in line with international obligations. A major union says some eye care chains are treating optometrists more like retail workers than health professionals. David Cameron reports.
1: The Health Services Union says optometrists are hit with sales targets and pressure to cut consultation times, putting patient health at risk. A study suggests typical sessions have dropped from 45 to 30 minutes in the past 20 years. The union says optometrists are often the first line of detection for life-altering conditions, including glaucoma and macular degeneration, as well as tumours and impending strokes.
0: Bangladesh has rolled out a mass vaccination campaign to combat its deadliest measles outbreak in decades. The disease has killed nearly 500 children in 2 months. The BBC's Anbarasan Etirajan has more.
2: The UN agency said it had warned the previous interim government of the risks of not vaccinating children, but there was a delay in procuring the jabs. Bangladesh was going through a turbulent political transition after the ouster of its longtime leader, Sheikh Hasina. A new Bangladeshi government was elected in February, weeks before the outbreak began. A health ministry official said there were signs of improvement in the worst affected areas following this intense vaccination drive. Bangladesh has been battling its worst measles outbreak since March, with more than 50,000 confirmed and suspected cases.
0: The Prime Minister has thrown his support behind NRL player Jai Arrow. The Rabbitoh and Queensland forward yesterday announced he was leaving the sport after being diagnosed with motor neurone disease. A South supporter, Anthony Albanese, has told Today FM his thoughts are with Jai and his family.
3: Yeah, this is a guy who showed courage, strength and determination on the field. And he's showing it off the field with the comments he's made already. He's a really gentle fellow, a gentle giant.
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6: Hello, welcome to Wellbeing. I'm Graham Wilson. For most children, hearing clearly is something that we pretty much take for granted. They have young ears, they can hear. But for many Aboriginal and Torres Strait Islander children, chronic ear disease and hearing loss can shape their entire future, affecting speech, learning, and their confidence. My guest on the program today is Professor Kelvin Kong, who's made it his life's work to change that. A proud Warramai man, he combines surgery, research and advocacy through the Hunter Medical Research Institute to tackle one of the country's most persistent childhood health challenges. Kelvin, welcome to the program and thanks for joining us.
7: Thank you so much for having me on.
6: Can I hear a little bit about your background first of all? You're widely known as the first Indigenous surgeon. Did you realise you would be that when you were studying?
7: I think I might start by digressing and just confirming a mistruth there is that I'm the first Western Indigenous surgeon. We have Nunkris in our culture. We also have traditional healers in Chinese culture. And so in that sense, there have been many, many Indigenous surgeons across the world. And particularly in the central belt of Australia, we have a lot of Nunkris, actually did lots of procedures. These days, Nunkris are more limited to a lot of the general practice ideas, so it's not necessarily intervention, but certainly they do a lot of healing from that point of view and a lot of psychological and mental healing. And I think that's such an important role. And so for me, it would be disrespectful not to acknowledge the Ngunkaris that we have in that sense. So in a Western sense, absolutely. It breaks my heart, in fact. I'm quite sad by that fact. When I finished surgery in 2007, I was quite lauded and people were quite excited by that. And I was a bit of my heart actually really broke down because here we are in 2007. And when you look at the history books and you look at surgery, when surgery was invented, and I think the history of surgery is an absolutely fascinating topic to talk about. But we're talking about the turn of the century. We're in black and white photos, and even going back to where drawings were available, there was no photography where we had our first surgeons, and it's 2007. Does that mean that we weren't smart enough? Does that mean that we're not actually involved in this? And the reality is it's just lack of opportunity and lack of ability to get in this space. So on one side, I'm quite sad by it, but in actual fact, absolutely, if it brings and highlights the need for equity and diversity within surgery, then I think that's really important for us.
6: Have you spent any time looking into the history of Indigenous surgery as such?
7: Yeah, I spent some time with Ngunkaris earlier on in my career, and I really enjoyed that aspect of it. Part of because the language barrier was quite difficult for me, not speaking their Arante language, but it was really nice to have a translator there and just talking about some of the different things that they did see growing up. And particularly my fascination was with the ears. So, you know, talking about the ear disease, and there was ear disease way back then as well. And so hearing the different ways which they did things then with different herbs and different kind of bush medicines was quite interesting take from that perspective. But ultimately what it really came down to is how do we make sure that a young child that's born into our culture, into our world, has opportunities like everyone else. And the same principles apply today. And I think that's really nice from that.
6: Can you talk a bit about your growing up?
7: Yes, I grew up in Warramai country. And it was quite an interesting area from there. And again, going back to the health kind of aspect of that, my mother was a nurse. She was one of our first Aboriginal nurses who pioneered a lot of work in this space. And she was a true Indigenous health worker or practitioner in a sense, in that we would have a lot of people coming to our house. And so when someone had some kind of problem, ailment, issue, everyone would come around to our house after work. And so it'd be a real hub of activity. So my sisters and I loved it. It was a really nice aspect to come home to this hub of activity, because obviously with one person became a whole lot of family members as well. So there's a lot of activity and flurry and fun and games. And as we got a bit older, my sisters and I used to fight over who would be helping mum, whether it be removing sutures, whether it be helping with immunizations, with band-aids, with health questions, immunizations, all kind of weird and wonderful things. We were there trying to fight over that. And I think it really gave me a sense of contributing and giving back, and really, really enjoyed that aspect of it. And also really was perplexed by my mother as a nurse being the health practitioner in our communities. And my non-Indigenous friends didn't have that. Nelson Bay and Port Stephens area is a beautiful area, wonderful health services there. We have a polyclinic, we have a great myriad of GPs. And I started wondering, why did they come to us? Why didn't they just go to the other doctors like my non-Indigenous friends? And you start realizing that there is this paucity of service. There is a real paucity of access. And there's a real distance between the have and have nots in that access. And as a consequence, you saw a lot of chronic disease within our community. And I kind of, again, started staggering me, saying, why should we actually put up with this? Why should we actually have the same kind of existence? If we had the same kind of help everyone else had, would that mean that we'd have a better quality of life? Would that mean we have a better interactions? And that kind of started that journey along that process of being able to give back, particularly in the health field.
6: What made you choose ear, nose and throat as a specialty?
7: When I was studying medicine, I managed to come across a few ear, nose and throat surgeons who I really admired. One of them was a gentleman called Peter Carter, and he was a surgeon at Prince of Wales Children's Hospital and Prince of Wales Hospital, and he did a lot of community work. He went out to Brorona. He took me out there a couple of times to see some of the work there. He also did some incredible operations. He also had a private practice, and so I really admired him for his balance. He had an amazing life balance. He gave back to the community, but he also did some really cool operations. And I think that kind of naturally fell into that area of inspiration for me. At the same time, in the back of my mind, you see some of the health disparities that we have. And one of the things that really upset me growing up was the lack of opportunity that we have as young Indigenous kids going through. And I probably carry that as a burden, but also carry that as a badge of honour on my sleeve, in that I think with opportunity, some of our young ones can do really well. And that is the same for every kid born in Australia. If you give them the right set of support mechanisms and the right kind of education and the right mechanism to actually draw on their strengths, then any kid in Australia can do anything. And that's why Australia is such a beautiful country, because of that. And so for me, it's really just trying to work out how I can do that in the best way with my opportunities that I've been afforded. And I think ear disease is one of those big things. If you can't hear, you can't learn. And it's so, so important. And so if I start talking very softly, your listeners can't hear me. But suddenly when you start talking loud again, your listeners can hear again. And so it really shows, just a simple experiment can show you how profound hearing loss is. Now, if you're in the classroom and you can't hear the teacher, you're going to lose interest, you're going to start running amok, you're going to start doing other things, you're going to get distracted. And we see a lot of that in behavioural issues in schools these days. And so I'll come back to what's the one thing that we can try and improve on that, and that is hearing. Hearing loss is a developmental emergency. And I say that so strongly again, that hearing loss is a developmental emergency because it is so, so important. And if you're worrying about the hearing by the time you get to high school, we have missed the boat. We need to be working as hard as we possibly can from the age of zero right through to that first years of school, even the first or second years of school, to make sure we've got the balance right. If we set them up appropriately at that early stage, then our kids can achieve whatever they want to achieve. And so one of the nice things about Aboriginal health is that because we're looking after the worst ears in the world, if you get it right for us, you're going to get it right for every kid. And I really take pride in that with my patients because my patient mix is a very, very broad mix. And so when we get it right and show how important hearing is, I make sure that all my kids that I look after get that same kind of opportunity. And I really instill that and have a real sense of pride around making sure that's done. Where we do really well in that is that when we get the message out there and parents realise that, then that's when they can jump up and down and really strongly advocate for system-wide changes to make sure we're getting on top of this.
8: Can we talk a little bit about what is actually going on with that hearing loss in young children? What usually do you see?
7: There are two aspects of the hearing loss which I think is important for our listeners to note, and that is there is the nerve and there is the mechanism of how we capture sound. In terms of nerve, every kid born in Australia is tested for the hearing. So when you have a baby in the hospital, you are tested for your hearing and we check it straight away, and that's a nerve. And so good is that program that they're trying to roll those programs out worldwide. But we know that if we capture that early part of hearing loss and implant those children, then their natural progression on their education is going to be equivalent to any other kid.
8: When you say implant those children, what does that mean?
7: A cochlear implant where you can actually implant and make them hear again. And that's wonderful. So in the early days, it's quite hard to make sure we actually push harder for the early kid to get it. But we know, you know, I've seen kids I've implanted who are, you know, ducks of year six. So they've gone from a world of not hearing to a world where the world is the beginning of their life, and they can be whatever. And I've probably met the prime minister, the future prime minister, or can I be cheeky to say I've met our future president? You know, that's how important it is to make sure the hearing's good. Then you got that, which people then are happy the nerve's working. The second part of it is the conductive components. That's how sound is captured. And the best way to think about it is like a kitchen sink. Your kitchen sink should be empty all the time, and that's your ear. The ear is like a cavity, and it's like an opera house, and so you're hearing really well. If the kitchen sink's filled up with water, it's muffled and it doesn't actually hear all that well. And so all kids get the kitchen sink, like the one at home we have, fill up, empty out, fill up, empty out. And that's normal progression in life. But if it fills up and overflows, then there's something wrong with your plumbing. There's something wrong with the ears. And what we find in our children is that we have a propensity where we get this thing called otitis media, where you're getting more of this fluid and more infections associated with kids. Now, all kids in Australia get this. No kid escapes this. But what we see the difference is most kids get it for a little bit and you don't need any intervention. Some get it a little bit more where you might need to have an intervention or some antibiotics. And then in our vulnerable population, which I think is related to social determinants of health and access, is that they get it for a lot longer period. And so in our kids that we look after who are vulnerable, we're finding that the hearing loss is actually there present for about 3 years of their first 5 years of life. 3 years of your first 5 years of life not hearing, that's absolutely devastating. And so, again, if I go back to that sliding doors moment where you actually pick up a kid, if I can pick up a kid early and note that and fix that hearing, then that kid has got every opportunity they've got in their life, and that makes my heart sing because you see that difference in it. And when you look after kids with otitis media and the parents come back and the kids come back, they are different people. The parents are happy because the kids are sleeping. The kids are happy because they're singing and dancing. And just those small nuances that you pick up that you don't appreciate. You know, I had a kid come back recently who kept flushing a toilet and going, "Mom, come and listen to the waterfall in here." And it just made me smile. It made my heart sing because these are the things that make us laugh, which are really good. But the reality is that kid was missing out on so many important social cues and sound, and that would impair their learning and their long-term developments, that we've changed that forever. And if you change that forever, they're going to be whatever they want to be, and that's really cool.
8: Now, the age group that you're talking about specifically is from 0 to 5 before they get to school?
7: 0 to 5 is probably the 0 to 4 group is a bit I've been working more and more on lately. When I was going through my training, it was kind of that preschool, kindergarten area where they're really honing on there because they're starting school. I want to make sure that's where the hearing's good. But I've started realizing that, yes, that's really important to pick up on that. And any hearing loss we pick up there is very important from a schooling perspective. But if we go back 2 or 3 years prior to that and make sure the hearing's good well before they even think about starting school, then you're going to set that kid up. It's probably the 0 to 4 group is a bit I've been working more and more on.

0: had 2-year-olds at home, terrible twos or three-nagers, all those kind of words we use around that. Some of that is due to hearing loss. And so we need to try and tease that out. And how do we pick that up? How do we actually know it's a problem? How do we know that it's something that we need to intervene with? You know, when a kid's got a cute little lisp or they've got a cute little way in which they pronounce things, we like it. It's quite cute for us. It's endearing to us. But what we've got to realize is that actually this might be a problem. We need to get onto this. So a lisp becomes a lifelong learning issue. Not talking all that well becomes a lifelong issue. Stumbling and falling over because your balance is off becomes a lifelong issue. These are all cues that we need to somehow objectively pick up, notify, and get the help we get to.
1: My guest on Wellbeing Today is Professor Kelvin Kong from the University of Newcastle's School of Medicine and Public Health. He's an otolaryngology head and neck surgeon. Why are Indigenous children among the most affected groups in the world when it comes to chronic ear infections and hearing loss?
0: I wish I could answer that question so eloquently for you, but it's a really hard question to answer. And the reason I think it's a really hard question to answer is because for many years we've been talking about some of the microbiology, the anatomy, the genetic makeup, when a lot of the time it's coming back down to social determinants of health and basic healthcare access. And we talk about the first 2,000 days in New South Wales, looking after kids and making sure they grow healthily. And we need to come back to making sure that even before a kid's born in pregnancy, we need to make sure there's a really good, healthy pregnancy, that we're looking after early pregnancy and make sure that development is good. But then when we get through to that early years of life, we need to make sure there's good nutrition. We need to make sure there's good environments they're living in. And so some of these access points make it quite difficult for us to get those. And so again, we get a bit of fluid in an early one-year-old, where someone can actually address that. In a lot of these vulnerable kids, so that's our Indigenous kids, that's our refugee kids, that's our out-of-home care kids, they don't get that kind of nutrition, they don't get that kind of access to healthcare. And by the time people are starting to realise it, you're starting to get along with it. So where I'd normally pick it up in my normal population around the 18 months or 2 years of age, I might be seeing our other kids, the vulnerable kids, around 4 years of age or 5 years of age. So they're already a couple of years behind that. So we need to somehow bring that forward to make sure that we're picking up on those earlier aspects. Number one, to diagnose it and make sure they get the support around them. And number two, then to make sure you got the access to care, because anyone who's caught up for any kind of medical specialist appointment realizes how hard it is to navigate the system in Australia. I still say with a hand on my heart that we've got the best health system in the world, but we've got to manipulate that to make sure we utilize it. And so part of the job for us on the other end of the spectrum is then how do we change that system to make sure that the system picks up those vulnerable kids, but really picks up any kid with a hearing loss. Like the Newborn Hearing Program, which is such an impressive program because the screening is so good and so universal that it becomes part of our natural life, that you don't have to be an ENT surgeon to pick up on some of these hearing difficulties. You don't have to be an ENT surgeon to realise that the kid's not developing normally. And so when we see those social cues, then we need to make sure that we say, right, yeah, there's a problem here. What do we do next? And that what do we do next then is that bit that's really important for the health profession to pick up on.
1: If you miss it, once they're in school, is it too late to do anything about it if it's a medical condition? If they're 6, 7, 8?
0: No, never too late. I think the most important thing is that it's always important to intervene whenever you find out these issues. And those issues can vary. So when you start getting to 8, 9 years of age, you might have had all the complications or the sequelae of that. So a lot of the places I go to, they have no eardrums because their eardrums have been perforated, had that many infections over the years. And so they got no eardrums. So then you need to fix the eardrums and make sure that you're getting rid of the infection. But then you need to look at what the residual hearing is. Hopefully you can get to some kind of normal hearing levels. But if you can't, then what amplification can we use to make sure that's okay? So hearing and ear issues are a lifelong issue we need to make sure of. And I think if we move away from that early infective phase, I'm now looking at teenagers who wear the earphones, iPods, earmuffs and all those things way too loud. So we're starting to get a new lot of hearing loss that's going to start happening in the next kind of generation. So I think our ears are just so, so important, and they're such delicate, fine instruments that we need to really put the awareness out there about how important they are for lifelong health. And even when we're looking at our elderly population, if you keep and maintain good hearing, then your social cues, your social interaction, your chance of going to a nursing home are decreased significantly. And so at the other end of the spectrum, I'm trying to make sure that all our elderly population with some kind of mild hearing loss are aware of the hearing loss. They should be wearing hearing aids where they can. If they can't wear hearing aids, then go see an ENT surgeon, make sure that something's done to fix hearing. Because if you fix your hearing, you're decreasing your chances of dementia, you're decreasing your chance of ending up in a nursing home, and you're increasing your chance of this thing called healthy living and healthy aging. I think with us becoming an older population now, this is going to be more and more important than that. So from cradle right through death, hearing is a

0: such an important issue, and I'm really glad to be able to talk about this because I want all of our listeners not just look at the kids and say, I need to make sure my grandkids or my kids are looked after. You need to look at the mirror and say, hang on, how do I check my hearing? How do I check my parents' hearing? How do I check my grandparents' hearing? Are we making sure we're all on top of this? Because there are so many health effects associated with it that we don't appreciate as much of at this stage.
1: Age-related hearing loss, they call it, don't they? And you become more and more isolated very, very quickly because you can't hear properly.
0: Very quickly, and people forget how quickly that occurs. But also, I think vanity sometimes takes over and you don't want to wear a hearing aid because of these. But because hearing aids now are so in tune, and Bluetooth connectivity and wire connectivity and television and speakers and these kind of conversations make it so much easier for us, that I say it again, that hearing is just so important, and just the fabric of our culture in Australia, the fabric of our enjoyment. And everyone knows when you listen to your favorite song, how much that can make you smile and put you in a good mood. You know, that's hearing for you. That's our brain translating these kind of notes together. It makes us have a happiness that when you hear a kid laughing, you hear that laughter of a friend or an old friend not seen for a long time. You hear a belly laugh in the background. It brings a smile to our own faces because we actually engage in that. So that conversation, that interaction, as part of being human beings, we like to interact. We like to talk. We like to communicate in whichever ways we do that. And all I'm saying is that hearing just one of those aspects that we need to make sure that we preserve as much as possible, and we're lucky enough to have.
1: I'm talking to you in your clinic today, but you're also involved with a lot of research. Can you talk a little bit about the focus of your research with the Hunter Medical Research Association?
0: Yes, I'm really lucky because I have a whole research group around me. And so although they thrust me in front as the lead researcher in this group, there's a whole lot of us doing some amazing work. And so the work that we're doing is trying to look at multiple aspects of it. We're looking at health access, which is a really important part. So telehealth in terms of looking at ears through different technologies to poorer access, people can get access to that. We're looking at the microbiology of the ear disease and the bugs that are sitting in your middle ear. We're actually growing the bugs in the lab to see whether we can actually change the way in which the bugs behave. We're trying to develop and grow the epithelium or the lining of the ears in the lab to make sure we can see those aspects. And so from a whole range of things, from access to healthcare availability through to the lab work and antibiotics, we're really trying to examine every part of it and prosecute every part of it to see whether there's things we can improve on to make sure we're improving that development of the hearing.
1: Can you talk about when it's time to see a specialist and what can a doctor do, a normal GP do?
0: Firstly, our GPs are incredible. I think they pick up on these things quite a lot. If you are having a conversation about whether I should, the answer is yes. The fact you're having the conversation, raising it, tells me that something's happening from that point of view. So I say that. But before you even see a GP, it's really nice to go get a hearing test. Most places you can get a hearing test now, particularly for adults, you can go to any shopping center where there's a lot of hearing places, they can check your hearing straight away. So it's online, you can look at resources where you can actually test your hearing online. So you can do it in private. And if you're a bit shame about it or a bit shy about going forward, then you can test it at home. There's no issue from that. But then when you see, talk to your general practitioner and ask them about what are the options for there, I think it's really important to then start talking about getting a hearing test, formalizing what that looks like, and then making sure there's nothing medical that we can reverse or correct. Once we know those two aspects, then you start working out what it is in life that you're trying to get out of, and then you can start working out whether or not you need to get hearing aids, whether you need to see an ENT surgeon, whether you need to just make sure that you look after your ears. There's a whole lot of reasons why your hearing changes, and most of them are very simple reasons. And the second part of that then is having the conversation makes us realize we need to protect our ears. And so we're in a society where there's so much noise pollution around us, we need to make sure that there's environments that we look after ears and what is bad. In the old days of BHP in Newcastle, obviously those things cause a lot of hearing loss, but there are new technologies that are causing a lot of hearing loss. And as I articulated before, headphones, earphones, all those things are actually going to be a problem for us. So we need to make sure that we're careful with those. So being aware of these things and protecting you. So if you're in your 40s and 50s and your hearing's great, don't take that for granted. Make sure that, hang on, in the next 10, 15 years, my hearing may go down a bit. What can I do now to make sure I'm protecting that? What can I do now to make sure I preserve that? But then more importantly, when it does go down, what are my plan A and plan B to make sure that I maintain that hearing so that I end up getting dementia, that I end up in a nursing home early, that I don't need to, that I can enjoy my life and enjoy music and concerts still?
1: You mentioned dementia there. Is hearing loss and dementia related?
0: There is a spatial link associated with that. And we know that if you have good hearing and you have good social interaction, for so many reasons, you stay involved in society and therefore decrease or delays that onset from there. There's so much more work we need to do around here to see what that actual link is specifically, but we certainly know that by getting involved in that earlier on, we can actually change those long-term outcomes. And so particularly our listeners who are getting to that older age, back in the old days, again, when I was training, you get to kind of 65, 70 people thinking that's old. That's young now. That is super young now. Our population is getting so healthy as older age, but as we're getting in that older age, we need to make sure that the hearing's on top of it as well. So, yeah, absolutely, it's strongly related to it. Cognition, it also can be related to cognition. So people who sometimes are forgetful or don't remember things, sometimes you put a hearing aid on that start engaging in society better, hearing better, that all comes back to them again. And so we're starting to see these correlations. And so it's fascinating to see, particularly as I'm getting older, I'm getting more aware of these kind of things. And I'm keeping my finger on the pulse, so to speak, to make sure that I'm looking out for kind of signs in doing those aspects. Same as when you wear glasses, you know, the first time you wear glasses, and I'm now at that age where I'm starting to wear glasses or reading or driving, and the first couple of times think, oh, do I have to do that? And now you just wouldn't go anywhere without them. And the same thing, I think you need to start thinking that kind of attitude for the ears. And because they're getting smaller, because they're getting more versatile, because they're getting a lot more adaptable to the way in which we live life, people are much more accepting of it. And because they're much more accepting, I think, therefore, they give us talking books actually engage people with. And so it's our job to make sure we do that.
1: What role do governments and health services and education systems need to play in helping people have better hearing in Australia?
0: Oh, and in very, very important role. I come back to those systems and structures which really denied a lot of the earlier access that we had to hearing. From a school perspective, we need to make sure that we're not just putting things down to behaviours, and we're not just putting it down to our biases, that we need to make sure that if a kid's not progressing, one of the first things we should do is send them for a hearing test. So the note home to the families, say, please get a hearing test, just make sure everything's going okay. In a classroom where there's a high proportion of kids who are hearing loss, some of the remote communities I go to, the simplest solution was buying a loudspeaker and making a teacher wear a microphone. You can't get hearing aids on these kids, make a speaker loud so they can actually hear those. Again, the issue of the hearing will get sorted out with time, with access. But the important part is the public health policy there to make sure the education is instilled. Again, I come back down to, we need to make sure that we're getting the education we need to get this thing called life. Not look after an ear per se. Looking after an organ is not the way in which it is. We look after a whole person. And as we're getting older then, workplaces need to be aware of the hearing and the hearing ramifications we have in what we're doing. And then again, when you're getting later stages of life, and also government policy is making sure that if you are in that age group that needs hearing aids, that we have policies to make sure you are granted those hearing devices. And we're very lucky in Australia, particularly the work that Hearing Australia do, a shout out to them, who do amazing work to make sure that we maintain that healthy living and healthy hearing as we're getting older. And there's a lot of good hearing service providers that do the same kind of thing. And our government provides those policies to make sure they're supported, that they're reinvesting in those, because we know that if we get healthy aging population, that we're going to get a better contribution to society. We're going to have people in the workforce longer, which means the government gets more taxes, which means more productive, which means we're all happier. And so we get to enjoy life again. So it's those whole of society things that we need to make sure we're doing to go forward, to make sure we're all going and living healthily as we're getting older.
1: Yeah, win-win. Final question. If we were to revisit this topic 10 years from now, what progress would you most like to see in Indigenous health and childhood hearing outcomes?
0: I would like to be not talking about this subject. And I think if we've done this and we've set the systems up correctly, like newborn hearing and the way it's working, is that it's this automatic response that these are higher vulnerable kids. We need to make sure the hearing is good. Let's just test it. That's not a question. We do it as part of the process. If we do that as a normal part of it, then we don't have to worry about it, because then it's going to link in the systems. I think if we can achieve that as a huge public health issue, then we can move forward to that, because everything else falls into place. People in medicine love medicine, and that's why we go into it. And so that's not the issue in terms of getting the passion there. It's about how to actually set up the structures to make sure that in the society that we live in, where we've got the best healthcare access, that we are judged by those who are the most vulnerable, and that we bring them along the journey with us so we can have a wonderful society we live in, that we all smile and we go look back at our grandkids and all have a laugh together and watch them sing and dance.
1: Thanks, Kelvin. It must be wonderful to have a career where you make so many people smile so much of the time.
0: Thanks so much, Graham. Appreciate your time.
2: Thanks a lot.
1: I've been talking to Professor Kelvin Kong, consultant ear, nose and throat surgeon, Hunter New England Health. Thanks for listening. I'm Graham Wilson, and all of us at Wellbeing wish you well.

0: This week on Inside Motorsport, as the supercars and Formula One return to the track on the weekend, we hear what one of the young drivers from Erebus Racing have been doing in their break from New Zealand. I hope you'll stay with us.
1: Welcome to Inside Motorsport, Tony Whitlock, and we're with another of the young men who had a good time last weekend at Tail and Bend, and that's Job Stewart, making your debut in GT4.
2: Yeah, thanks for having me back on the show, Tony. Made my GT4 debut on the weekend in the Nippy's Audi, which was pretty cool with Blake Purdy. Unfortunately, we missed the first round at Phillip Island due to some gearbox dramas, but we were glad to get back for round two and give it a good crack.
1: Okay, well, let's get on with your debut. So the first time you got in the car was obviously you'd been in it, but not driving it as such before the day of your debut last Thursday or Friday?
2: Yeah, correct. Had a seat fit about a month ago or a couple months ago before the PR round just at the BRM workshop. And then we were supposed to test a couple of days after that, which is when we were at Malalar and we ran into an issue with the gearbox, which unfortunately took a couple months to figure out. There was a few different parts that they tried from Germany, from Audi Germany, which kind of turned into a bit of a bigger issue, and we ended up having to change the whole gearbox, which was on the Thursday night before the bend. So we only really knew we were racing the day before. The bend. So yeah, it was a bit of a scramble to get it all done, but thanks to BRM and MPC as well for putting in all the hard yards, and then all the BRM guys stayed up late Thursday night to make sure that the car was running on Friday.
1: Oh well, that was a ripper right from the start. I mean, looking at the times from the Friday, it appeared that you and Blake were quite up to speed in the car.
2: Yeah, correct. Until that point, still I hadn't driven it at any test days or anything, so I didn't really know what to expect. So we put Blake in for practice one, and he was straight away quick out the gates and went straight to P1. And then I put me in the car for five laps just to get used to it. It started raining at that point, unfortunately, but it was still good to get a feeling of the brakes and the steering and stuff, having never driven it before. The first two practice sessions, we were first in both of them. So it was good for me to just get laps under my belt with no issues with the car and just learn as much as I could.
1: One of the things, of course, that drivers, and I can only, I haven't driven a race car at all, so I'm not really cognizant of what you need to do. But one of the things you need to do is be able to be adaptable, to be able to change with how the car's behaving. It obviously is very different to what you're normally now driving, and that being a Gen 3 Camaro, but it must have some of the same similarities, shall we say, of what you race. It's got four wheels and a steering wheel, but apart from that.
2: Yeah, there is a few similarities. Obviously, it's still a car at the end of the day. And I think another thing that helped was driving at Tail and Bend, which is probably one of the tracks I've done the most laps at. So I was pretty familiar with that, and I could just focus on the car. But compared to the supercar, there's a few minor things, but overall it is fairly different. I'd probably say it's because it's based off the road car, it's probably similar to a Toyota 86, which I've driven in the past. I could probably compare it to the most, just with a little bit more power, and obviously with the shifter paddles instead of the H pattern. But it was pretty nice to adapt to. They don't have too much power down the straight, so you got a fair bit of time to think about it. But they're pretty hooked up because they run the GT3 tyres, just with a little bit less aero. So no, it was similar grip level, I reckon, through the slower speed corners to the supercar, just a bit less aero and a bit less top speed. And then obviously the ABS with the braking was a bit different to get used to. I think the two practice sessions on Friday was a pretty good amount of time for me to get used to the car, and I was pretty good to go by quali on Saturday morning.
1: Okay. And qualifying went well for you?
2: Yeah, qualifying was quite good. We had the two sessions back-to-back for the driver one and driver two. So Blake put his thing in P3 in his session, and I was second in my session. So they were both wet, both the qualifying sessions. So we were pretty happy to be top three in both the sessions, which put us out in the top three starting positions for both of the races, which is quite important given they are an enduro, but they're only an hour long, so they do go by pretty quick. So starting position was pretty crucial.
1: And that very first race, of course, I mean, you have it's not halfway, but thereabouts is halfway of the race. Is that right?
2: Yeah, correct. The driver sort window is, I believe, 35 to 25 minutes. So, pretty much right in the middle.
1: Yeah, okay. And as a result of that, in your first race, you end up winning it. You and Blake together win the first race of the GT4 at Tail and Bend.
2: Yeah, it was quite good. It was started out wet and dried off at the end, and didn't change tyres. So just was pretty much a game of survival on the wet tyres on a drying track. And Blake put in a pretty awesome first stint to drive up to second. And then we came in and pitted under the safety car, and then I just needed to pass a couple other cars on the restart and got past them quick and pulled a gap and was able to manage it to the end. So, no, the whole team was pretty stoked.
1: Yeah.
2: Pretty stoked with that, especially with the effort from BRM and MPC putting in so much time and effort to get this thing fixed. And as soon as we got it back on track, we won a race. So, everyone in the whole team and Blake's family and all the sponsors, Nippies and everyone else was, very happy with that.
1: Nippies, of course, being a South Australian orange juice company, correct?
2: Correct, yeah. Orange juice and other milk-flavoured drinks.
1: Gotcha, right. Okay. Now, obviously, this has to fit in with your supercars commitments. At this stage, there's no clash?
2: No, there isn't a clash at all. So hopefully we can fit in all the rounds. There is a couple that are back-to-back with supercars, but, all going to plan. We'll just go round by round and try and do all of them to finish off the year and see how we end up in the championship. Obviously missing the first round won't help, but I think with our couple of good races on the weekend, we've already jumped off a fair way.
1: Yeah, yeah. I mean, one of the things, I mean, it's an enormous field. I mean, it's 30-plus cars, isn't it?
2: Yeah, I think there was 34 total on the weekend. So, it is a fairly big field.
1: Yeah, 10 more than a supercar field. So, you've got to keep on your game. And obviously, because of that, qualifying counts for so much more.
2: Yeah, of course. And because of how the pit stops work with the success penalties, and there's quite often safety cars due to the big field. So, if you're not up the front, it's pretty tough to get through a field that big.
1: Yeah, indeed so. All right, well, as you're preparing to head down to Tasmania in about 10 days or so time, is that correct?
2: Yeah, that's correct. We'll head down on the Wednesday. I think they've got a signing session at Devonport that night, so we'll hop down there a day earlier than we probably normally would and, hang about and go racing.
1: Enjoy yourself at Simmons. It's a fantastic track, a little bullring in itself. With Australia's fastest and slowest corners, it's a unique characteristic, so something that make a challenge for every driver and mechanic.
2: Yeah, definitely. It's one of the simplest on paper, similar to QR, people say, but when you actually get there, it's pretty tough, especially probably got three of the most diverse corners on the track. You got that tight hairpin, and then the other two are completely opposite, so it's pretty hard to set up for, but it's all a part of the challenge.
1: All right. Well, enjoy yourself down in Tassie. Look forward to talking to post Simmons Plains, and all the very best at round five of the 2026 championship. Thank you again for joining us on Inside Motorsport, and we'll talk to you next on Inside Supercars. Job Stewart, thank you very much.
2: Thank you, Tony. See you later.
0: That's all we have time for this week on Inside Motorsport. Until next time round, keep smiling and bye for now.
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I'm so tired of hiding that I'm dying inside. I'm steady holding back tears in a country that's blind, in a country that's black, but we don't talk about that. I nearly took my own life and turned

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Told universe you will never see me broke. 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Dim red light when I woke. 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
2: Hello, I'm Shannon Kirkwood. The number of unemployed Australians has risen. The Bureau of Statistics' latest labour data released today shows the unemployment rate rose to 4.5% in April. It shows the number of people employed fell by 19,000, while the number of unemployed people rose by 33,000. The ABS says the drop in female employment drove the overall fall. It's the first decline in female employment since August last year. Flights have resumed at Melbourne's Avalon Airport after an evacuation this morning. Victoria Police detained a man after the identification of a suspicious item during security screening just before 6 a.m. local time. That item was determined to be a hair laser removal device. The airport has now reopened, but passengers face delays. More health workers are on the way to help deliver diphtheria vaccines and medication. $7 million has been committed to address the nation's worst diphtheria outbreak since records began. The funds will help the NT government and the Aboriginal community-controlled health sector prevent the spread of the disease. Health Minister Mark Butler says there are enough vaccines and now a workforce surge will help administer those.
3: This is a very serious outbreak of a very serious disease. It's important we control it, but it's also important that people get vaccines into their arms in affected areas as quickly as possible, because at the end of the day, that is the most effective way to protect yourself and those around you.
2: Around 60% of the 230 cases are in the NT and there is one suspected death. Mr. Butler says he will be speaking with other affected states, Western Australia, South Australia and Queensland, to assess their needs. Federal Foreign Minister Penny Wong says the behaviour of Israel's National Security Minister toward detained activists is shocking and unacceptable. Itamar Ben-Gvir has posted a video of himself taunting the detainees, among them 11 Australians. Senator Wong has asked Australia's ambassador to Israel to make representations to Israel, reiterating the call for the release of the detained Australians and to ensure the group is treated in line with international obligations. The Queensland Premier has accused the Albanese government of being addicted to taxing Australians. David Crisafulli has joined the New South Wales Labor Premier, Chris Minns, in questioning the federal government's budget measures.
4: I'm not telling the federal government how to run their budget, but you'll see a contrast in the way that we run ours. I think there's an addiction out of Canberra for tax.
2: Remaining in the Sunshine State, and investigations are underway after two schools were evacuated this morning after threats were made. Hundreds of students were escorted out of the state high schools in Sunnybank, Brisbane and in Cairns. Police are reportedly investigating if the two incidents are related. And the prolific masked rockers, TISM, have strenuously denied they're involved in damaging the Sydney Opera House last month during their two shows. The Sydney Opera House says the damages occurred at the venue during the band's headline performances in April. To sport now, in men's tennis, Australia's Alex de Minaur is through to the quarterfinal of the Hamburg Open. Elsewhere, Tristan Skulcate has lost his French Open qualifier today. Meantime, the world's top tennis players are preparing to walk out after 15 minutes of tomorrow's opening press conference at the French Open over prize money. Grand Slams allocate an average of 15% of revenues to prize money. Some players say their protest, to start with, will be reducing their media appearances at the French Open.
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6: 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I'm Alex McLaughlin with today's report. Solid buyer confidence across restocker lambs and breeding sheep pushed the market higher this week, with the Auctions Plus restocker lamb indicator lifting 50 cents to average 1,366 cents per kilo dress weight. Total commercial sheep offerings came in at just over 37,400 head. That's down 15% on last week. However, the overall clearance rate improved 13 percentage points to 85%, and the amount over reserve rose by $25 to average $46 per head. First cross ewe lambs were the standout performance of the week, averaging 633 cents per kilo and $277 per head for 100% clearance. with 1,400 head offered, with prices ranging from $258 to $290 per head. Comps at another breed, lambs, were the biggest movers in the lamb categories, gaining 121 cents on the kilo to average 629 cents per kilo, returning $232 per head. Scandinavian lamb composite slash other breed ewes peaked at $410 from 2,340 head offered with a 79% clearance rate. Now, in the lamb categories, crossbred lambs averaged 634 cents per kilo and returned $242 per head from just over 5,700 head offered for an 88% clearance rate. That's up 48 cents on the week. Merino weather lambs averaged 549 cents per kilo or $191 per head from 7,000 head offered for a 91% clearance rate. That's $46 firmer on last week. Joy News account for more than 14,500 head across all categories, with Scandinavian lamb merino ewes leading supply at 6,496 head and averaging $319 per head at a strong 98% clearance. That's up $41 on average on last week. Non-station mated ewes totaled more than 2,300 head, with shedding breed ewes averaging 100%. Clearance on average for an average of $201 from 960 head offered. New South Wales dominated supply with just over 24,500 head offered, representing the largest share of national listings, though it was down 10% week on week. Victoria contributed 7,300 head this week, also easing 19% on the previous week. That concludes today's Daily Market Update, brought to you by Auctions Plus, dedicated to connecting ag.

0: Are you a young person who needs help with looking for a job, or support in starting a career, or some advice on study options? No matter where you're at, Headspace Work and Study is there to help you. They offer different ways of helping because they want you to choose which works best for you. We caught up with Carolyn Watts from Headspace to find out why it can be important for young people to have some support to reach their work or study goals.
1: We know that when young people participate in work and study, they feel confident, empowered, and connected, and it also reduces the risk of poorer financial and well-being outcomes. So having goals for the future is really positive, and it creates a sense of hope and a future projection of themselves. So we know that it's not always an easy transition for young people to move through the significant stages of education and employment. So going from primary school to high school to high school to uni, and it's not always that trajectory, but they are big changes in a young person's life. So there's a lot of pressure around these sorts of times. So having supports that are available and providing them early can make a real difference, I think, to young people.
0: No matter who you are or where you live, you can get some support and advice from Headspace Work and Study. 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
1: Uncle, what are you up to? I thought you loaded that fishing gear into the ute last night.
2: Yeah, then I had to unload it all to see what I loaded. And now I'm loading it again. It's tricky business planning for a fishing trip, you know.
1: Yeah, I guess you're right. But once we get there, it's going to be nice and peaceful. Out on country with just you and me. Speaking of being out on country, maybe we'll have some time to yarn about that retirement stuff we started looking at the other day.
2: Yeah, that'll be good. You know, planning for retirement can also feel like tricky business, or feel like something that just isn't for us mob.
1: I don't think you're alone in feeling that way. But planning for retirement doesn't just help us, but our family too. And when we looked at that MoneySmart website, it helped to think about what it could look like for us, as well as what we can do now to plan for it, right?
2: It did make me feel better. I reckon more mob should check MoneySmart out. Thinking about a plan for your retirement is important for all of us.
1: Yeah. And speaking of plans, let me give you a hand loading the rest of this fishing stuff. If we load it all just right, we might actually have some room for our camping gear and some food.
2: As if we're going to need food with all the fish we're going to be reeling in. And for you mob listening out there, don't forget the nut out. Thinking about a plan for your retirement is important for all of us.
1: Yeah. And speaking of plans, let me give you a hand loading the rest of this fishing stuff. If we load it all just right, we might actually have some room for our camping gear and some food.
2: As if

0: that can help you plan your retirement future today. You can find out more at moneysmart.gov.au/retirement.
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0: We all go through life's ups and downs. Often, the best people to notice that someone might be struggling are the people closest to them, including those who work with them every day. Rail, Are You OK? Is a movement that aims to empower rail workers to identify the signs that someone might not be OK and offer guidance on how to support them any day of the year. We caught up with Hope Steele from the Track Safe Foundation to learn about the tools and resources people can access through the Rail, Are You OK? hub to support meaningful conversations with rail workers.
1: We have some really great resources that the rail workforce can access any time of the year. And these resources really are designed for ongoing conversations and having a conversation any day. This year, we've paid particular attention to looking at how we can upskill supervisors and managers to have those conversations. So we have some new resources there, some toolbox talks, just some simple tips that help supervisors and managers walk the talk. We've got conversation guides, we've got annual activity planners, so there's a whole stack of resources there.
0: So if you work in the rail industry or know someone who does, visit ruok.org.au/rail. You'll be able to find out more and access the Rail Are You OK hub, where there's a range of resources to help you stay connected and keep the conversation on track to make asking, "Are you OK?" a part of your everyday.
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1: Today on Wings, masculine women claim their stripe in the gender rainbow. Butch is not a dirty word.

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2: Hello and welcome to Accent of Women, a show by and about women from diverse cultures and languages right across the world. I'm Giselle Hanna. Today on Accent of Women, I'm in conversation with Madeline Imba and Tandiwe Abimoyo about Butch and Butch identity. Butch is Not a Dirty Word is a publication originating in Melbourne, Australia, and the brainchild of Butch activist Esther Godoy. This publication is about reclaiming female masculinity and the identity Butch. What started as a photography project grew into a place for queer voices to express their thoughts and experiences about Butch identity. Madeline Imba is one of the co-editors and Tandiwe Abimoyo is a contributing writer. Here they are.
3: My name's Madeline. I am the co-editor under a pseudonym of Yossi Silva for Butch is Not a Dirty Word. I got involved about a year before the first edition came out, so that's about probably 2 years ago. I met Esther. She put just a call out on social media for people who identified as Butch. And for various reasons, I got in touch, and the project took a long time to sort of come together. It was initially going to be an online kind of publication or series of photos, and then it turned into a zine and turned into a launch of a zine, and now it's turned into a series of zines. So that was how I got involved.
4: Hi, I'm Tandi. I was asked to be part of issue 2 of Butch is Not a Dirty Word because it was an issue about family. I know Madeline and Esther a bit, and they approached me to see if my family and I would like to be in a photo shoot.
5: Excellent. And welcome both of you to the show. Thank you so much for giving up your time. And I'm gonna ask a lot of very personal questions. So in advance, I thank you for your candidness and sharing with me.
3: I'm looking forward to it.
5: So I wanna start with, what is Butch? And yeah, let's just start with, what is Butch?
3: I think it really, like, the point of the publication, and I guess my perspective, is it's a self-identification. So, you know, I guess anyone can identify as Butch. The thing that drew me to the zine was my own personal experience of, my personal experience of being read as masculine of centre as a woman. So part of it was being read as a lesbian and any kind of issues or positive aspects that came from that, but also being read as male. The reason that I responded to Esther's call out was that I worked a lot in schools. I worked in a lot of different schools, and I would travel around the state going into classrooms, and I would often get a little bit of heckling from some of the kids because I look masculine of centre, and they couldn't work out if I was male or female, or they thought I was a lesbian, or they assumed I was a lesbian, and kind of I got a little bit of abuse for that. And they're kids, it's fine. It was manageable in that context. But, you know, every now and then I'd get home and be quite frustrated by it and frustrated by the state of our education system, but also frustrated that this was an experience I was having and I didn't have a community around me that reflected it. And so when I saw the call out, it wasn't about getting my face in the zine or, you know, necessarily writing something for it. It was about finding a community because I'd spent enough time whinging that I didn't have one. I thought I was just going to have to go and seek it out. So for me, it's about my experience as someone who doesn't look conforming in terms of my female gender, and I don't conform to what I should look like or what society feels like I should look like. And so that's my perspective on why I guess at various points in time I have and do identify as Butch.
4: I think I would probably echo a lot of that in terms of it's about self-identification. I think for me, I spent quite a number of years living in the States, and I think that's probably when I came into my own kind of identity as a Butch. It was kind of handed to me. I think other people there just kind of read me and assumed I identified as Butch, and then it started to kind of fit and feel good and reflect how I kind of felt comfortable moving in the world and wanted other people to kind of read me. When I moved back to Australia, I found that there wasn't really much of a community around butch identified or masculine women. So when I saw the zine come together with the first issue, it was pretty exciting.
5: I want to talk about Butch inside the queer and the broader LGBTI community. And I think there have been a lot of advances in the LGBTI movement. You know, same-sex marriage has a lot of traction and is reaching quite broad public acceptance. But with that comes a greater space for other issues. Particularly I'm talking about gender identity and a conversation around non-binary gender and transgender and so on. And I wonder what you think and what you have to say about butch versus trans. And I even get the complexity of that construction as well. But do you feel like butch gets collapsed with trans at all? And then what's your response to that?
3: You know, speaking personally, I don't want to speak for the zine, especially around issues that are so complex, but I think what the positivity of the first and the second edition has been very much based around inclusivity. So the idea that the trans movement, you're right, has gained a lot of traction in the last few years, and the trans community has really come into its own and come into a really strong political space, which is fantastic. And I think that the zine is about being part of the broader queer space and around the identity of butch not being seen as a dirty word and being seen as another identity within the queer community, obviously different to trans, but also something that in some ways troubles or messes with gender. And I think the more that we can trouble gender and talk about that and open up a space, the healthier it is. It's not about a dichotomy of, well, you're either butch or trans, or those two things are in opposition. It's very much about there's room for all of them. And I know that a few years ago I tried to have a bit to do with the sort of butch trans kind of movement in Melbourne and went to a group there, and it was just assumed that I was on my way to transitioning. And there was very much that perspective that butch women are on the way to transition, and a lot of butch women have transitioned, and a lot of femme women have said to me, it's so great to have this publication and this kind of visibility because I don't know where butch women have gone. And again, I don't want to come from a deficit perspective. If people who identify as butch are actually change their identity or grow into or own the trans identity, that's fantastic. But there is obviously women who see all those perspectives and who identify as butch and who feel authentically butch. And it's really nice to have a space to celebrate that identity as well as all the other kind of multitude of queer identities. What pronouns do you prefer? This is a new question. I often confuse people with my gender presentation, but twice now I've been asked what pronouns I prefer and it makes me uncomfortable. It shouldn't, because they're well-intentioned. It's a way to acknowledge everyone's experiences and sense of self. And I've often felt my sense of self is lacking, so I should appreciate this effort. I hear women talk of the power of their high heels, the power of that favourite dress, and how when they're getting all dressed up, they feel sexy, powerful, invincible. I feel that way in a finely cut pair of pants, a crisp shirt and boots. And I can't work out what it is about a fresh, sharp haircut that makes me feel like $1 million, but it does. And then I leave the house. Despite being used to it, it doesn't take much. A double take from a smirking teenager, a confused look from a middle-aged woman, perplexed, then disgusted. And then my swagger shrinks and the shame sets in. I suddenly feel the shame of the world seeing me as a young boy, then more shame when they realise I'm butch. My clothes can be my armour, but also my undoing. I never know how I'm going to be read, but I can recognise the revulsion a mile away. And from strangers I can sometimes bear it. The twist of the knife is when it comes from women who like it, as long as no one else can see me with them. I think most of the time they don't even know. They can't articulate the shame they feel for desiring someone who looks like me, and how that desire marks them as deviant too. At these times, I feel an intense amount of shame, shame that being asked about my preferred pronoun should counteract, but for some reason it doesn't. Asking in a queer space about pronouns doesn't stop me from being removed from women's toilets, doesn't stop the weird looks and crawling humiliation. The only thing that really stops that feeling has to be myself, has to be writing it down, has to be finding others like me and being able to speak it out loud, has to be knowing there's nothing to be ashamed of.
5: I want to talk a little bit about some of the taboos. Just while we're talking about the complexities of gender identity and the label or the identity of butch, because I think a lot of people would also assume that butch was femme attracted, for example, and that there is a whole world of assumptions associated with butch, like it is inherently masculine and therefore male replicating. And I wanted, Tandi, I wanted to put that to you a little bit, particularly about this idea that butch and femme go together and there's no other way around that.
4: Yeah, sure. Well, my partner's also butch identified, so as a kind of butch couple, we have kind of confronted that quite a bit. I think particularly in the States, where there is this much stronger, I think, butch femme community, it's really challenging, I think, for a lot of people in that community when there are two butch women together. I think some of the reactions that we experienced over the years reminded me, I guess, of kind of the sort of revulsion and panic that straight men sometimes exhibit towards gay men, that other butch women would kind of find the idea of two butchers together as kind of repulsive and wrong and, you know, dysfunctional, as those kinds of homophobic attitudes. And that was really hard to deal with, especially from, you know, your friends who you kind of think you actually share a lot in common with. I think here it's less of an issue, mostly just because people maybe don't readily see us as a butch couple, and so are kind of surprised that we would both claim that identity.
5: And you're also a parent.
4: Yeah.
5: So I wonder how public perceptions of you as a butch parent and a butch couple parenting children. I mean, I don't know how many more complexities I can throw into the mix.
4: Sure.
5: But.
4: Look, I think there is an assumption that, you know, parents and, you know, mothers are feminine, and that is where the nurturing side of, you know, being a mother comes from. And so I think if you sort of embrace your more masculine attributes, that's kind of seen as being the antithesis of being a good and nurturing mother. I've been a stay-at-home mum for the last 6-7 years. And I think that certainly within the predominantly kind of straight world of mums and young kids, it's hard for people to read me as being a masculine woman. I think it's easy for them to read my partner as a butch woman, because the analogy of, you know, her being kind of like their husbands, or, you know, the fathers who go to work and wear a suit and tie and, you know, do stuff on the weekends with their kids, is easy to understand. But I think it's been hard to kind of feel that I've been able to maintain my identity as a kind of masculine centre woman. When Nick and I got together and I started introducing her to my friends, people were confused. A few months into our relationship, I moved to the US while Nick stayed in London. I told my American friends about her and was beyond excited when she visited. I hadn't described her in great detail. It hadn't occurred to me that I should. I wasn't prepared for the reaction I got when Nick arrived and they realised that my partner was not femme, but another masculine-identified woman. The inherent naturalness of the butch-femme dichotomy is particularly strong among queers of colour, and the strongest sense of confusion, horror and rejection came from this community. One femme friend in particular clearly felt a very personal sense of betrayal. Her identity was so firmly rooted in her femme self that me choosing a butch partner and breaking those unwritten rules ultimately strained our friendship to a point from which it never fully recovered. Some years later, when Nick and I moved back to my hometown of Melbourne, we were getting ready to have children and therefore had less involvement in the queer community. We both knew we wanted kids, it was just a question of who and how. Although, of course, nothing is ever that simple in the world of lesbian fertility, I like to say that in the end, I drew the short straw and scored the role of carrying our two children. Pregnancy itself wasn't easy. I didn't relish the changes to my body and my wardrobe the way I know many women do. But I figured it was only 9 months and then things would get back to normal, right? I assumed, perhaps naively, that once our child was born, the small detail of who had given birth would fade into insignificance, that I would be free to embrace my more masculine attributes once again, and that the sense of social equality that Nick and I had enjoyed previously would resume. However, as a stay-at-home mum for 6 years and counting, I find myself in a world that clearly expects that role to come bundled with femininity, and so is no longer able to read me as a masculine woman. Meanwhile, as the non-biological or birth mother, Nick is expected to fulfil some kind of father role, and her visible butchness only serves to reinforce this. In this way, we often find ourselves being divided into rigid gender roles in ways we didn't before becoming parents. It is easy to feel that my butchness is erased while Nick's is enhanced, based on the biological and logistical choices we've made in forming our family. While I stay at home with our kids, we're both parents. Nick isn't the one throwing a football while I cook. Our roles are divided by time and skill, not by perception of gender. From looking for maternity wear, the options for masculine women were scarce and non-existent. To how many straight friends perceive us, butchness and gender has played into our family. At barbecues, women are making the salads while men take charge of cooking the meat, and we're expected to make a decision of sorts as to where we stand, quite literally. But who gave birth? By who knew which person better? In a well-meaning way, it felt like there was an assumption that because Nick is butch and wears a suit and tie to work, I must be femme. A loss of identity through having kids was unexpected. I expected to lose time, sleep, and independence, but I didn't think my sense of self would also be deeply challenged. In a return of what happened when we first got together, our dual butch identity is somehow unacceptable. For many, the idea of two butch women being together is confusing, and two butch mothers is more confusing still, and therefore one must be recast as femme or closer to it. The other day, however, in a shopping centre bathroom, I turned in the direction of a once familiar sound, a sharp intake of air, to find a horrified, confused woman staring back at me. After taking it all in, she spluttered out, I know it must be awful for her, looking apologetically at my daughter, but you really should take her into the gents. So despite a few challenges along the way, some days I successfully pull it off. A butch and a mum still receiving helpful guidance on which bathroom to use.
5: Madeline, I wanted to ask you, I mean, some of the issues that you've both been talking about, for instance, have been news to me. And at various points in my life, I've been in the lesbian community and then in the queer community. And, you know, I learned so much when I went to the Melbourne launch, and I know the Sydney launch is coming up. I wonder, have new things come up for you in working on this publication? Have you learnt stuff about butch that you didn't know before?
3: Yeah, I've learnt heaps. It's been such a lovely process for me and something that I really didn't anticipate. I guess there's a few things. I mean, the initial launch, which was in March 2016, was just at a local, you know, at Hares and Hyenas bookstore. It was just going to be a small event. They've got a capacity of 70, and the event was just kind of put out online, and it sold out within a matter of minutes, and then we had to hustle to try and have another event that same night and sort of back-to-back them and hustle people in and out just to fit, you know, close to 150 people in that evening. And there were still people who were like offering all sorts of favours to get in, and, you know, people wanted the zine. Like, the explosion of interest was really heartening for me, and I think it was heartening for Esther as well, who, where this had started from a space of there's no butch community, I feel so isolated, to people begging to get in and, you know, wanting to be involved. And so the second one was, it was at a bigger venue, and still it sold out, and still people have been really keen. And there's been a crew in Sydney who's been really behind the zine since it started, and they're putting on a launch for us on April 7. So the tapping into some part of the lesbian community or the queer community that I didn't even know existed or didn't know where it was has been a great lesson, and has been really heartening. And for me personally, like, I don't really spend a lot of time thinking, oh yeah, I'm butch. Like, as I mentioned earlier, I have experiences where I'm mistaken for male, or I have experiences with my family or at work where I'm read in complicated ways, or my gender is policed in some ways, and it's something I'm conscious of. And that's, I guess, the intersection where I identify as butch, where it's a difficult point for me. And to have that be something that I can celebrate and be a positive thing, which is, you know, it's always been the way in the queer community. I've always felt pretty safe in that space, but to have it not be something I guess it was put in one of the pieces as well. It's not something that people engage with you in spite of, but because of it. It's become a point of identity where people can be really proud of it. And it's really nice to see that there are so many butch and femme and queer people who are engaged with the idea and how open the community is.
5: I wanted to ask a little bit about, I mean, I know it's a community that gets persecuted a lot, so I don't want to, you know, add to that. But I do think that there is a section of the community that is quite invisibilized, and that is people of color in the queer community. And having gone through the two publications, it looks like that was a bit of a challenge for the producers of the publication. And I wanted to get your sense, you know, Tandi is a woman of colour and Maddie certainly is someone who's not white and not Anglo. What is there about the visibility of people of colour and non-whites and non-Anglos in the queer community and then the reflection of that in the publication?
3: It's a really good question. The initial publication started through networks, as I said. So, you know, it reflects, I guess, the more main, well, it's not mainstream because it's butch, but it reflects a certain part of the predominantly Melbourne. There are some Americans in there, predominantly Melbourne queer scene. And the second edition has really pushed outside that and really engaged with hopefully a more diverse range of butch identified people. I think it's hard. I think the Melbourne queer community is pretty white. Like, I think that's the reality of it. Probably not the reality, but that's the visible reality of it. And I think you have to work to find a diverse community. And I think the publication has done some of that work, but it's an ongoing challenge. And, there's those intersections in the community of trying to get a really diverse group of people to be photographed and to write about their identities. And that's why there's some from Melbourne, there's some from Sydney, and there's also a few pieces and a few photos from the States and from Europe. We did a photo shoot in Berlin as well. So there's that part of it. There's trying to get that diversity in there. And there's also trying to represent the broader queer community. There's a person in the zine of the second edition who is a trans woman who identifies as butch, and that was a really interesting piece and a really interesting identity that we really wanted to include so that we can have a really broad sweeping look at what butch means to a range of people. And we've been really careful as well not to use the word female, I guess, as well, to kind of go, it's you know, it's a masculine presenting, generally female perspective, but butchers can be, it's a self-identity, can be anything. There is a tendency for, you know, in the Melbourne queer community for it to be quite a white Anglo-centric identity, perhaps, or maybe that's just the community. I don't know, Tandi.
5: Hang on, before we go to you, Tandi. Yeah. So as a Jewish butch woman, then what space is there for you in the Jewish community, or is that a little bit alienating for you too?
3: It's alienating, but it's also a little bit different. I mean, it's hard because I guess the challenge for me is, I am white. I'm not read particularly as Jewish outside the Jewish community. So in fact, in a lot of circumstances, in a lot of workplaces, I've encountered more anti-Semitism than homophobia when people find out I'm Jewish, or passive anti-Semitism when they don't realise. And so that's been an interesting experience for me. But in terms of my gender identity, it's not been a super positive experience in the Jewish community, but it's also like I'm operating in a very middle class milieu as well. So that's also part of it. So class and identity very much play a part.
5: And Tandi, being a butch woman of colour in a predominantly white queer community here in Melbourne.
4: Look, I think it can be a challenge sometimes. I certainly think my time living in the States, where I really felt part of a queer community of colour, as distinct from the general queer community, it was a very supportive and political and engaged community that I was part of, and I really appreciated that. And it's something that I miss when I'm here. But I think, as Maddie sort of said, it is the reality of at least the visible queer community in Melbourne is overwhelmingly Anglo and white. And so I think it is what it is, but it is really nice when you can kind of make those connections that sort of move across those boundaries as well.
3: It's interesting, you know, Esther's experience to create the zine was in contrast to her experience in the States, where she felt like a butch and femme was much more accepted. So it seems like definitely not going to hold up the US as a paragon of, you know, diversity and acceptance, but it you know, the quantity of people and the diversity of their community that allows, you know, from what you've said, women of colour to really collect around their identities, and the way that Esther speaks of butch femme seems like something that's they've possibly got a little bit right.
4: Yeah. I think just to sort of follow on from that a little bit, it was interesting when I was living in the States. I was living in Michigan, which is not like it's a pretty white conservative state. For a lot of the queer women of colour that I was hanging out with, for them it was like the whitest place they'd ever lived, and they were really kind of struggling with that as, you know, being very different from where they had come from. For me, it was probably like the biggest kind of community of colour and queers of colour that I'd had the opportunity to be part of. And so it was quite an interesting perspective to kind of watch them be like, oh my gosh, I feel like there's, you know, so few of us, and it's, you know, the community's so small, and I don't really know where to start and how to build community and stuff. And I was just kind of like, this is awesome. So
5: if our listeners wanted to get their hands on the publication, how would they do that?
3: The details are all on the Facebook page, which is Butch Is Not A Dirty Word. And there's also a website, which is butchisnotadirtyword.com. And that's got a whole lot of that, got those details in there as well. And it's also got the back issues, so you can purchase those online if you are so inclined.
5: Well, to both of you, thank you so much for your time and for sharing your stories.
3: Thank you, Giselle. Thanks.
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1: 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The Wings sound logo is from Libana's album, A Circle Is Cast. I'm Wings series producer, Frieda Worden. 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
7: Hello, I'm Peter Hislop. The federal opposition leader has pledged to allow incentives for smaller oil and gas companies to carry out exploration, while ruling out supporting further taxes on gas exports or exploration. The policy would involve streamlined approvals being made by state governments. Angus Taylor says growth in the gas industry would deliver more tax revenue.
8: Australia is receiving $22 billion of tax revenues from the oil and gas industry. I want that number to go up. I want that number to go up. But let me tell you how I want it to go up. I want it to go up because there's more investment and more production of oil and gas in this country.
7: The Australian Bureau of Statistics says the number of women employed has driven a rise in national unemployment. The ABS labour data states the unemployment rate rose to 4.5% in April. The number of people employed fell by 19,000, while the number of unemployed people rose by 33,000. The ABS says last month marked the first decline in female employment since August last year. Foreign Minister Penny Wong has condemned the actions of Israel's National Security Minister Itamar Ben-Gvir after he was seen on video taunting Australian activists. In a post on X, he said, "This is how we welcome terrorism supporters." The Australians were on board a flotilla which was attempting to pass a military blockade and deliver aid to Gaza. Penny Wong has said the video is shocking and unacceptable. Former Prime Minister Paul Keating says wealthy Australians have been the beneficiaries of preferential treatment from the tax system for decades amid a debate about capital gains tax reforms. Mr. Keating says wealthy people are arguing against the government's change despite evidence of the price shock John Howard introduced, referring to the introduction of the 50% capital gains tax discount. The Health Minister says he will be ensuring communities impacted by the diphtheria outbreak outside the Top End will be assisted. $7 million in funding will largely help the Northern Territory government and the Aboriginal community-controlled health sector prevent the spread of the disease. Around 60% of the 230 cases are in the NT, and there is one suspected death. Health Minister Mark Butler says everything is being thrown at stopping the spread.
9: I'll be riding over the course of today to the other jurisdictions that are impacted, particularly WA, SA and Queensland, to see if there is additional support those jurisdictions need from the Commonwealth.
7: A decline in the number of plus-size and mid-size representation on runways during Australian Fashion Week has been outlined in a new report. With more details, Shannon Kirkwood.
10: Vogue's report found of the 858 looks presented as part of the 26th show official schedule for Resort 2027, 1.75% were plus-size. That's size 18 plus, and close to 10% were mid-size or AU sizes 10 to 16. The average Australian woman is a size 16 to 18. The data represents a drop in both size categories compared to the previous 2 years. The fashion publication says these numbers reflect a continual global decline in the representation of mid and plus size models across Paris, New York, London and Milan.
7: And turning to sport, the 12th round fixture of the AFLW season has been released. The 2026 season includes four doubleheaders featuring men's and women's games and three AFLW doubleheaders. The season officially gets underway on Sunday, August 9, when St Kilda plays Carlton. Most of Hawthorn's home games will be at its new Kennedy Community Centre base.
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17: 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This week, Tim Baines puts the fun back in fungus, and in a discovery first, Gina Satori doesn't have an opinion about something. Completely out of character for us, though, up next, we're dispensing with the weekly science news to ask, what isn't an animal, isn't a plant,
15: and can taste damn fine in your scrambled eggs. If you answered fungus, you're in for a treat.
18: Strange fruits blossom in an underworld. Fungal proof of life after death. Each fungus, a life form that corrupts and putrefies, processes to us often unspeakable. Sometimes conveniently invisible, occasionally disagreeably smelly, fungi are often quite beautiful. Unquestionably, they are essential. Yet centuries of legend and suspicion have alienated us from such canker blossoms. Most of us eat them, one kind anyway. Most of us have met one being nasty in our woodshed. And there are those which can, quite literally, get under your skin. The fungi, from toadstools to bread molds, are not of the animal realm, nor are they plants. They are citizens of another kingdom. To encounter that third kingdom by magnifying it, or compressing on film a few days of existence into a few seconds, is to eavesdrop on an army of organisms dedicated to decay, and without which life, as we know it on this planet, would be impossible.
19: I remember in one of my early high school science classes, the teacher was talking about the classification of living things on this planet. She said there was the kingdom of animals and the kingdom of plants, and I thought this was all pretty easy to understand because I had a good idea of what an animal and a plant look like. Then the teacher kind of shuffled her feet coyly and said, "And then there are fungi." My mind reeled at the thought that there could be a whole separate kingdom dedicated solely to these little spongy umbrella-shaped oddballs when I could think of gazillions of different types of animals and plants. To really understand this apparently glaring oversight, I guess you'd have to talk to someone who loves fungi, an expert like Dr. Virginia Shepherd from the University of New South Wales. How long have you been studying fungus?
20: I've had a long-standing love affair with what used to be called the lower organisms, probably since I was about 10 years old.
19: What got you started at age of 10 into fungus and the lower organisms?
20: Well, I think it actually started for me with a kind of what you might call a higher organism called an ostracod, which is a kind of little crustacean that lives in ponds. And my brother and I collected some tadpoles, and I noticed these little specks swimming in the water, and it just went on from there. So I realized there's a world inside this one, and it's more weird and strange than any surrealist could have ever imagined. So.
19: And then presumably someone gave you a microscope, and
20: I begged for a microscope. My father got me a microscope, and of course the ostracods were a bit big to look at under the microscope. So I then got into much smaller things, the protozoa, and I've built on that to get into fungi, and predominantly algae, I think, are my favourite beasts.
19: Algae, okay, so... Where's the fun in fungi?
20: Where's the fun in fungi?
19: Or the algae you study?
20: Well, you'd say the fun in fungi. Imagine a world without them. We would have no beer, no Vegemite.
19: No beer!
20: There would be piles of feces as tall as buildings all around us, and you wouldn't be able to see them for all the logs of fallen trees that nothing could have decayed. So, yes, they play a vital role.
19: This is the importance of fungi.
20: This is why they're important.
19: And then there's nasty fungi as well, I imagine.
20: The fungus that ate my face, yes, they're a fungi that... unfortunately, they can see the human body as a food source and a surface to break down and feed upon.
19: Oh, well, okay, so what's some fabulous fungus?
20: A fabulous fungus, this is one anybody can probably find for themselves. You just need a few pieces of wallaby dung or cow poo or horse droppings, which have come from animals not in a stable, so eating grass outside, and... You can, people have probably even seen these. If you look at a piece of wallaby dung out in the bush and it's got like a white fur on the surface, you've probably seen this particular fungus. So you look at it closer up, it's called Pilobolus, which means hat tosser. And what you see is a transparent stalk with a nice swollen vesicle on top of that. And on top of that, what looks like a little beret, a little black beret, which contains
19: the
20: spores, the hat. And this is a remarkable thing. The swollen vesicle acts as a lens, and underneath that there's a little collar, a little yellow collar, which has got carotenoid pigments that can catch waves of light, and the light is focused onto this collar by the vesicle acting like a lens, and the effect of this is that the little palobulus bends towards the light to the point when the vesicle is actually shadowing the pigment and it bends no more. It can build up a massive pressure. It builds up a massive pressure inside itself, mainly by having sugars. So it's got a lot of sugars inside mm-hmm. this vesicle yeah. and the little stalk. And when that explodes, it finally explodes after it's bent to its fullest extent, usually around noon. I mean, it follows a specific cycle.
19: It doesn't take
20: a
19: long time. Is it a matter of hours that it does this?
20: It takes a little while. Overnight, you can get the...
19: But it's not like a month where it builds up and does it. This thing grows.
20: You can grow it on a piece of toilet paper yourself. The wallaby dung on that, bit of moisture, and a light coming from one direction.
19: So what happens to the hat? Tell me about the hat.
20: Well, this thing builds up this incredible pressure inside. The vesicle then explodes, and the hat is tossed. The hat containing the spores of the fungus is tossed up to 2 meters, which is a long, long way for such a tiny thing to be tossed.
19: Yeah.
20: And it actually can shoot a cow, so it can pepper a cow with spores. But the main idea is that the spores will then hit some blades of grass. They've got a sticky mucilage goo on the surface. They stick to the grass, and another cow, wallaby, horse, herbivore eats the grass. The spore is resistant to being digested. It comes out in the next load of poo, and the whole cycle starts again.
19: A poo-loving, hat-popping fungus.
20: Yeah, got it. You could say a coprophagus, a poo-eating. Many fungi like to live on and eat poo, and thank heavens that they do.
19: Tell me, okay, this is what's confused me from an early age. What is it about a fungus that makes it not an animal, not a plant, that's something special that we have to, I mean, apart from the wonderful properties these organisms have, is what's the essence of it that, you know, in the cells or what is it that makes it not like any other animal or plant?
20: It has its own kingdom, the mycota. Well, they have actually in the past been poetically described as animals trapped in tubes. But they are quite different to animals. They're completely unlike plants, although they're usually studied by people who are doing botany and things like that. They're completely unlike plants. They have no chloroplast, so they can't photosynthesize. They can't make their own food. They have to basically get it from their environment by eating things which have already made that food. But I think, they live in the tubes they live in. Are made of chitin, which is the same stuff that lobsters' claws are made of.
19: Chitin's a fabulous bit of material you find all over the place, isn't it?
20: Indestructible, practically, yes.
19: Is that the same thing as fingernails, or have I got that wrong?
20: No, that's keratin.
19: Keratin.
20: Yeah.
19: Chitin. Hey, I could get that wrong easily.
20: They do sound alike, but arthropods and insects and things will make their shell out of chitin, and so do the fungi. And they form what is called hyphae. They're not really considered to be true cells in that sense. So they form these long tip-growing tubular structures, very, very tiny, I might say, maybe 5 to 10 microns across, which is, if you took a human hair and chopped it into maybe 100 bits, you know, we're talking very thin, very small, and they grow only at the tips. So they have their own older parts of themselves are left behind as they keep growing. So
19: kind of like a tree. I mean, this is, or that's
20: yes,
19: left
20: in
19: behind
20: a way,
19: inwards, the xylem and phloem of trees. Are
20: that also, the roots and shoots also have a kind of tip growth. But the fungus, what else makes it special? Well, I guess if we talk about ourselves as animals, we have a fixed number of chromosomes. We are a diploid organism. We have two sets of chromosomes, one from mum, one from dad. And we have we produce eggs and sperm. They then are reunited, and this leads to the growth of another human being. And it's quite different for the fungi. The most advanced kinds, or thought of as advanced, though I hate using these words, are the kinds called basidiomycetes. They're the ones that make what you see as a mushroom, you know, the classic mushroom.
19: Okay, so is that the So is some part of the mushroom chitin there? Is that right?
20: The whole thing is made up. That entire beautiful, incredibly complex structure is made up of the little hyphae all meshing around each other. So you get them all entwining to build the stalk and the gills and the little cap.
19: Because it does seem like there's different tissue in a mushroom. There's a stalk, like you say, and there's a gill and so forth. But it's all one organism that just is forming different structures all...
20: Well, yeah, and it's just these hyphae, these incredibly little tiny hair-like structures wrapped in chitin that all enfold around one another and create these incredibly complex, beautiful structures. But what I was going to say there that makes them very different to animals is in this sort of fairly advanced group, the basidiomycetes, you have a state called the dikaryon. That means there's a nucleus from mum, there's a nucleus from dad, but they never actually fuse. And so the organism has these two nuclei always there in the hyphae, and every time it wants to grow longer, it has to make a new cell wall and grow another, you know, a few centimetres into the ground. It has to form this incredibly complicated little, like a little elbow or a little arm called the clamp connection, so that one nucleus can piggyback around the other, and the new cell, or not really a cell, but the new bit of the hypha ends up with one nucleus from mum and one nucleus from dad. And it's only at the very end of this process, when the mushroom or the fruiting body comes up, that at the end of the gills we have the actual little spores. Each of the spores has a nucleus either from mum or from dad. And when they germinate, they form what is called the monokaryon, and that is a hypha that has only the one nucleus. And that must find a partner and fuse together with it.
19: So that's a haploid number of...
20: that's a haploid state.
19: Meets another one.
20: Spore. They fuse together and you get a new, what is called a mycelium. So when you have all the hyphae growing together in an organised body, you have this thing called a mycelium.
19: These fungus, they're like animals? They're diploid? Is that right?
20: Well, no, I think this is one of the defining reasons why they're not animals, that though in these very advanced ones you do get these two nuclei, the nuclei never actually fuse together, so it never becomes truly diploid, and that's why it's called dikaryotic. In the old days of early microscopists, they noticed some cells had like a little nut inside, looked like a little hazelnut. That was the nucleus, and that's where the word... This is one of the defining reasons why they're not animals, that though in these very advanced ones you do get these two nuclei, the nuclei never actually fuse together, so it never becomes truly diploid, and that's why it's called dikaryotic. In the old days of early microscopists, they noticed

0: The prokaryotes have no nut, which is actually the nucleus. So when you have a dikaryon, you have two nuts, or actually two nuclei that never actually become one. So the identities of the two parents remain in the one organism, but as separate things.
1: That's fascinating. I didn't know where the carry-on came from, or the eukaryotic or prokaryote. I knew those names, but didn't know where they came from.

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0: And I might say the mycelium can be massive, so simply because they're under the ground and we don't really see them, we only see the fruiting body. That's the tiniest part, really. So the mycelium can go under the road. It can connect all the trees in a forest, for example, in these situations.
1: That sounds huge. One connected organism, essentially.
0: One massive organism, yeah. And I think the world record there is the... Well, you know, our society's obsessed with what's the biggest. So a few years ago, some people worked out that this... it's actually a pathogen. This honey fungus, Armillaria, was the world's biggest organism. They did a genetic analysis of the hyphae, Armillaria hyphae, in this particular area, and found that this massive, well, creature, I like to think of it as a kind of under the ground.
1: The creature under the ground.
0: You got it.
1: Armillaria.
0: Yeah, not related to malaria. No.
1: Okay.
0: Just a fungus. You've probably seen it. It's actually very bad for trees and it kills them, unfortunately, but it has quite a bright yellow fruiting body, which will appear. But you got to remember, under the soil, that could go for miles. So they worked out that this particular beast, this particular Armillaria, under the soil, probably weighed about 10,000 kilograms.
1: Goodness.
0: And it went for 15 hectares, and it was probably...
1: That's not mucking around, is it?
0: 1,500 years old.
1: Wow.
0: So it's been there a long time.
1: Been there a long time.
2: The beauty of a mushroom can mask a beast within. A distrust of these earthy excrescences has evolved over the centuries. Medieval herbalists could not explain them, but found in the writings of the Greeks and Romans many tales of the delights and dangers of such strange, new-fangled meats. To eat or not to eat, that was the question. Wrote one, the meadow mushrooms are in kind the best, it's ill-trusting any of the rest. To the superstitious medieval mind, the phenomenon of fungus seemed supernatural. The toadstool readily accepted as an occult symbol central to a mystic world of devil's spit and devil's bunions, toad cheese and witch's butter. Around the so-called fly agaric, there weave 100 tales of death and ecstasy, of ritual inebriation and convulsive frenzy.
3: That was Tim Don't Call Me Toadstool Baines talking fungus with Dr. Virginia Shepherd from the Department of Biophysics at the University of New South Wales. Coming up, cats and drugs don't mix.
4: Hello, I'm Max Planck, and I'm a famous physicist. You might know me from such famous scientific discoveries as the black body radiation formula. If there's one thing that's constant in my life, it's discovery. The National Science Show. Is that okay?
5: Very good, thanks, Max.
4: Can I go now?
5: Sure can.
4: Okay.
3: And now, Gina with a story about cats, drugs, and rock and roll. Though, if not rock and roll, at least disgruntled academics, which is pretty close.
6: I've got a piece from last week's Nature here that I'm not quite sure what I think about this piece, so I'll tell you about it and see what you think. A researcher is to turn his back on controversial research

0: into the impact of amphetamines on cats in the face of opposition from individuals and animal rights groups. Michael Padel, a vet at Ohio State University, OSU in Columbus, will no longer lead its study of the interaction between consumption of methamphetamine, better known as speed, and the impact of feline immunodeficiency virus on cats' brains and immune systems. Padel's study had previously been the target of lawsuits and, according to university officials, he has been subjected to threatening phone calls and emails from opponents of the work. He says that he has now accepted a, quote, better opportunity elsewhere and is leaving the OSU. Padel cites the protests as a factor in his decision, but adds that he didn't win the backing he wanted from the OSU. We couldn't come to an agreement on all aspects of my career and how I should be supported, he says. University officials say that the OSU beefed up its security to protect Padel's work, which is supported by a $1.7 million grant from the National Institute on Drug Abuse, part of the National Institutes of Health in America. Animal rights groups that opposed the research, including a local organisation Protect Our Earth's Treasures, or POET, say they will carry on opposing the work if it continues under new leadership. The first results from the project, published last month, show that methamphetamine drastically increases replication of the virus in cat nerve cells. Padel says this finding vindicates the approach taken by the experiment, which was designed to explore the links between human drug use and susceptibility to HIV. Supporters of biomedical research on animals fear that Padel's departure will compromise other projects. He isn't the first and will not be the last to abandon research in the face of opposition, says Frankie Trull, president of the Foundation for Biomedical Research, which lobbies against tougher regulation of animal research. But Padel does not concede that the circumstances of his departure will encourage the harassment of researchers. OSU officials will decide shortly whether the project, which was due to run until 2005, will continue under new leadership. On the other hand, the Physicians Committee for Responsible Medicine, a group that supports tighter controls on animal experiments, is suing the NIH for allegedly failing to provide information about the experiment as required by the Freedom of Information Act. And I think this is one we're going to be following up in the future.
1: Now, you can't possibly expect something like that to pass without a good old venting of opinion. So, Tim, what do you reckon? Animal experiments, good, bad, what do you reckon?
2: Well, this is it. There's no sort of black and white here. I mean, there's black, all animal experimentation is good and we can go ahead and do whatever. There's white, where nothing should be allowed and we should not experiment on animals in principle or in practice. But realistically, it's all a huge grey area. And your position on it, whatever you take, will be opposed by someone who wants to do animal experimentation on some level or some people who don't want it done at all.
0: I guess the question I had on this particular story, I think my main question was, what were the grounds of objection? I mean, was it just we shouldn't be doing nasty things to cute little kittens, a position for which I have some sympathy, but or was it some sort of, was the problem, no, this research isn't showing what you say it's showing, so it's unnecessary, or it's the wrong model, or it's a particularly distasteful type of research? I guess I want to know a bit more about
2: it. Is it without scientific value or not sufficient scientific value to warrant these experiments on cats?
0: Because I know when we were talking about this, sorry, Chris, I can see you waving your hand.
1: It's all right.
0: When we were chatting about this last week when Branwen was here, and this is kind of her field, the first thing she said was, oh, cat model, as if to say, well, why would they be running the research on this type of model anyway? So maybe there is a point there.
2: Well, there is it. The closer you get to humans in terms of choice of your model mammal, the sort of more dangerously close you get to, I don't know, ethical problems.
1: Yeah, bloody earth, get some chimps in there. That's what I reckon.
2: Nice one, Chris.
1: Yes.
2: You're going to make enemies real fast.
1: I was kidding there.
0: Yeah, listen. Chris had his ironic face on there, but for those of you who couldn't see
2: in
0: the studio.
1: But quite seriously, I think there are a number of different lines to be drawn in the sand here. One line is, you know, we're talking about cute, fluffy cats. Everyone loves a cat. If we were talking about cockroaches, would that be a problem? You know, I want to do some research on cockroaches. Yeah, kill the bastards. You know, get as many as you like. Here's a whole bucket load. If we're talking about animals that aren't seen to be terribly cute or terribly nice or terribly, you know, useful things to have around. Is that all right?
0: Well, in a way, cockroach research would be even less patronizing in a way, because if you're doing research into cockroaches, I'm sure there are some people who are just desperately fascinated by them, but a lot of the research is going to be into the cockroach as a cockroach to try and figure out the best way to kill them, basically. And you could almost argue that that's less patronizing and less exploitative than studying it for what it can, for what use we can make of it. If you know what I mean? Like, instead of using a cat model to study human health, you're studying a cockroach as an entity in itself.
1: So cockroaches, dolphins in tanks, trying to understand dolphin language, that kind of thing, as opposed to getting kitties in cages and whacking them full of drugs to see whether or not they're going to help us, you know, get rid of AIDS.
2: Well, that's you're saying that in a rather sensationalist way.
1: I agree. This is a sensational program.
2: That's right.
0: But tabloid radio.
2: You were talking about drawing lines. I mean, where do you say is the greater use for these cats? If you've got
1: something
2: that's going to kill the entire human race or a cat, I've got to go for something that might solve, you know, diseases, problems for the entire human race.
1: Never let it be said that on this show we don't go for the big issues.
3: To a fertile imagination, so elegant a structure must be possessed of magical powers, a magic to be seen in all these venomous fruits, in the inexplicable suddenness of their coming.
1: And that's it for another discovery. I'm Chris Stewart, and joining me in the Purple Velvet Lounge of the 2SER Studios in Sydney were panel goddess Gina Satori and our beloved producer Tim Baines. 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
4: 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I'm Ian Wolfe.
1: You can join us for more sciencey goodness same time next week. But that's it for now, so bye.
5: Science is fun. It helps you to learn, to know, and to appreciate. When you study science, you may go on field trips. You discover the marvelous interrelationships between all living things. You learn to read the history of the Earth as it is written in rocks and fossils. You find out what makes things tick. Everything from a molecule to a living organism. In the study of science is found the most useful and satisfying knowledge of man. Knowledge of his physical world, its past, its present, and its future. And in your moments of relaxation, now and in the years to come, you will find the study of science leading you into fascinating pursuits. Photography. Collecting. Why study science? Study science because you will find in the study of science a richer, more rewarding life.
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0: Hello and welcome to Lost in Science for another week. My name is Claire, and as per usual, we are here to bring you some of, well, our favourite science of the week that we think you are going to enjoy just the same. And who are we? Well, I've got Stu here with me this week. Hi, Stu.
1: Hi, Claire.
0: Tell us about the science that that's been tickling your fancy this week. What have you got for us, Stu?
1: Okay, look, I've got to admit, this was one that I stumbled across earlier in the year and put it away in my get back to this file. And I finally got back to it. This is a paper that was published in February in Nature about how humans and different animals perceive time differently based on how they see the world, basically. So, and also how that's got to do with the world they see. So it's kind of a weird timey-wimey feedback loop that creates different perceptions of time and different perceptions of the world based on the world that they're perceiving and the time they have.
0: Wow. This is going to be fascinating because I've thought about this a lot, and then I just get stuck at how do you measure that, and how do you quantify another animal's experience?
1: We may be able to quantify it. We may not be able to qualify it. So
0: yes,
1: I'll explain that.
0: Oh, love that. Well, speaking of time and speaking of animals, I will be talking this week about someone who has been around for 100 years. I am, of course, speaking about David Attenborough, who's just celebrated his 100th anniversary, birthday anniversary, his 100th birthday. And has been such an incredible inspiration to millions and millions around the planet. But I wanted to bring it back to the animals, because David Attenborough, as a naturalist, as a communicator, as someone who is incredibly inspiring, has a lot of animals named after him. Not just a couple, but a lot. Yeah, over 50. So today I'm going to take us through a couple of my favourites. And, you know, it's across the board. And I should say, I mean, I'm going to talk about the animals because I love talking about animals. But he has had things that living creatures that aren't animals named after him as well. I'm talking fungus, plants, protists. You know, he isn't selective in what he lends his name to.
1: He's the king of all kingdoms, really.
0: He is the king of all kingdoms, and happy birthday to him. So I'm really looking forward to celebrating David Attenborough in that way and just absolutely massacring some Latin names in the process, Stu.
1: Excellent.
0: On with the show.

0: Have you ever noticed how time seems to move at different speeds depending on what you're doing?
1: Yeah. And also what time of year it is. You know, it's almost middle of the year. It's going pretty quick. But January always seems to take about 6 months.
0: And I don't know if you remember, but researchers in 2023 explained that, for example, during COVID lockdowns, people's perceptions of time were altered by the repetition and the monotony. And they even introduced this term, I love this term, Blur's Day, to put a name to it.
1: Every day was Blur's Day, wasn't it?
0: Every day was Blur's Day, which is hilarious. But it's hard to pinpoint dates or times when every day feels the same and plays out the same. And that's also related to a slightly different phenomenon, which is connected to novelty, which is something that is much more perceptible as we age. But basically, time zips by when you're doing new things and it drags when you're doing the same old, same old. In other words, time flies when you're having fun and familiarity breeds contempt. I mean, it's no wonder that we have
1: a scientific fact.
0: Aphorisms have slipped into the language. But look, our perception of time is very much related to what we experience and a lot to do with what people see. But human vision is not the only kind of vision in the animal kingdom. So what we see has a lot of impact on our perception of our environment, but the human visual apparatus is very much linked to how we move around in the world and what we need to be aware of in the world that we move around in. So our vision is very clued into what historically humans have needed to know about their environment. But in the animal kingdom, vision's a much broader spectrum. There's so many different kinds of eyes aside from the binocular lensed vision that human beings have, which we share with a lot of other animals. You know, we're not that dissimilar to birds and reptiles and mammals and all of these other animals that have the same kind of vision that we do. It's not just the kind of eyes we have, though, that is that goes into how we perceive the world around us. So let's just look at moving pictures for a second. Perfect topic for radio. But in that second of looking at a moving film image, we see around 24 individual images per second, more or less. And it's the brain that puts them together into a moving image that can be recognized, which is kind of, it's a trick that we've figured out to make images look like they're moving. Depending on how the image is viewed, it may not be apparent to other animals that there's even anything there to look at. It's not necessarily going to be something that will grab their attention like it does with people. People always will turn to a moving image. They just can't help it. But a static computer screen with a still image is actually flashing over 240 times per second.
1: Wow.
0: But human eyes are not capable of registering flickering at that rate. So that's because the human eye only samples at a rate of about 65 flashes per second. So it's not fast enough or in sync enough to catch the flicker of an LED screen.
1: Right, but it is more than 24 frames a second.
0: It is, but that's, you know, we could probably increase film footage to faster than that. But if you think about the extra energy and everything that's required, doing it would just be a waste of energy where we can trick ourselves that it's moving at 24 frames a second. But a passing insect would see a computer screen as more like a strobe light. So it'd just be flash, flash, flash, flash, flash. And a snail would see it as just a kind of blurry blob of a light source. It wouldn't actually know what was on the screen. It wouldn't matter if it was a static image or a moving image. A snail would not be able to tell it what was going on at all. So some of that is to do with the focusing lenses in the human eyes. Obviously, that helps us to pinpoint particular things. But it also has to do with the sample rates of eyes. And some scientists from the University of Galway wanted to find out more about that. So they looked at published measures of time perception across 237 species of animals, from jellyfish to land-dwelling vertebrates and everything in between. The whole gamut of animal being. So how they did this, they were using electroretinograms, which is a cool way of saying they were recording the activity of the retina of the animal in response to flashes of light at increasing rates. So they'd flash a light, they'd go, yep, the retina responded. And then they'd increase the speed of the flashes and see at what point the retina stopped responding.
1: Mm.
0: At that point, it can't see them. They're too fast. They're too close together. So it's not responding to each flash. It's just perceiving light. And at that, they've reached the eye's sample rate. So this, of course, has a name, which is the maximum critical flicker fusion rate. Just rolls off the tongue, doesn't it?
1: okay, great. Explain.
0: It's also called the flicker fusion threshold. It's also been called persistence of vision, but that term is not used so much anymore because it's also about getting, you know, you get after images in your eyes and things like that.
1: Mm.
0: So it's also been used. That,
1: yeah, yeah.
0: So we talk about the flicker fusion rate or the flicker fusion threshold. So what they found was that animals varied hugely in their flicker fusion threshold, from dragonflies at one end, which can see about 300 flashes per second or hertz, so we say 300 hertz, all the way down to the giant African snail, which can only see at 0.7 hertz. So it can't even perceive one flash per second. So in between, there's a big variation, not just between the kinds of animals. Some birds can see up to 138 hertz, but most don't see that fast. Humans are at 65, but other mammals like dogs are at 84 hertz. But rats are only at 47 hertz. So it's not.
1: You know, and so what do they hypothesize is the reason for this diversity across species?
0: It is basically what kind of lifestyle does that animal have and what does it need to perceive in its environment? So what they found most interesting was that the flicker fusion threshold of an animal is related most closely with the animal's environmental niche. In other words, if an animal lives fast, it needs to see fast.
1: Right.
0: For example, a predatory fish that needs to catch its prey by visual means, or a prey fish that needs to evade a predator that's looking for it, needs to be able to see things really quickly and react really quickly. So you find that predatory animals have faster vision, they can see at a higher rate.
1: Yeah.
0: And prey animals, if they want to live for a long time, also have to see at a faster rate. But they also found that it varied depending how much light. So there's isopods that live on the ocean floor that there's so little light, there's not much point in them looking around at things. It's not going to help them all that much.
1: Did they also look at whether an animal was nocturnal or diurnal, awake during the day, and how much light's coming in and how much, like, does that affect?
0: It does make a difference, and that's why rats are at 47 hertz. It's lower than dogs. Dogs are awake during the day. Rats are in darkness, and move around in the darkness. But the biggest correlation was in how fast the animal moves. So, for example, insects being able to see at a much faster rate than humans is why they are often hard to swat. What seems to be moving so fast to our eye that it's a blur is a slow-moving bulldozer to a fly, because they're perceiving time at a much faster rate than us. It's like that guy in Austin Powers being run over by the steamroller. You know, he could have just got out of the way, but he's just got slow-moving. But basically what they found... that an animal's vision and their time perception is shaped by the environment they live in. So it's not really surprising that there's a really tight correlation and obviously a really strong selection pressure for those animals to see better who need to see better in order to survive. And they have to, they adapt to the threats and benefits they need to negotiate in that environment. So it's a really interesting study, and it does go to show that even though we're all living at the same rate, objectively, subjectively, the speed of what we do is different depending what kind of animal you're actually addressing. But I thought it was a bit, it still doesn't really explain why shop-bought milk is the world's fastest drink, because it's pasteurized before you see it.
2: What are you onto? Anything of interest to the scientific community?
3: Together, you and I are going to make the greatest single contribution to science since the creation of fire!
4: It's a big scientific experiment. What do I know?
5: Across Australia on the Community Radio Network, you're listening to Lost in Science.
1: So, Stu, as you know, it was David Attenborough's 100th birthday recently. Yeah.
0: Does he have a fan club? They should have a fan club called the Attenboroughs.
1: Yeah. It is a good name, but I hate to say it, everyone on planet Earth will be a member. I've never met anyone who isn't a fan of David Attenborough. He's an inspiration. I mean, he's definitely one of my heroes. You know, he brings awe, wonder, respect for the entire natural world, and he has been doing since the 1950s. So today, you know, I want to mark the occasion because you don't normally get to mark the occasion of people's 100th birthday. You sort of, these sorts of, you know, celebrations of people's lives often, unfortunately, happen at the end of people's lives. So it's quite a joy to be able to speak about someone who's still alive and still doing what he loves doing while he's still with us and be able to celebrate with him. Today I wanted to take a taxonomical look at David Attenborough, because, you know, when you inspire as many people as he does, it's only natural that you get a few animals named after you. And he has had around 50 different animals named after him.
0: 50.
1: It's one every
0: 2 years, but
1: I know, right? It is quite a lot. And the diversity, sorry, I should go back and say 50 different species, because they, as I said in the intro, there are plants, there's fungus, there's protists, there's all types. And I'm being animal-centric here, because I am going to talk about the animals, because that's why I watch David Attenborough. So, sorry, Stu.
0: Hey, look.
1: You'll have to look up the fungus without.
0: The private life of plants is worth watching, but it does have.
1: It is a good one, isn't it?
0: It's probably the most exciting documentary about plants ever. Because they just, you know, they still don't move around that much.
1: So let's get into it. So I want to talk about the very first species named after Attenborough. And it was actually an Australian species, the Australian velvet gecko, Odura attenboroughi. It was named in 1985. The Australian velvet gecko, it was later found to be the same species as another gecko. So the oscillated velvet gecko. So what happens in taxonomy when it's like, oh, we've named two things, but they're actually the same species, is I think you take the older.
0: Yeah, the one that was named first gets precedence over the incorrectly discovered one.
1: Yeah, but it's still historically important because it was the first attempt to honour him. So we'll take that on notice, David Attenborough, Odura attenboroughi, and then go to what I think is probably the least glamorous tribute, and it is a tiny little weevil. A weevil being like a tiny
0: kind of beetly.
1: And it is
0: things.
1: Beetly looking things with sort of like big antennae.
0: I think they have a big nose.
1: But they're also incredibly small. Oh, yeah, a big nose, Trigonopterus attenboroughi. It's tiny, it's flightless, it's Indonesian, and it's a weevil. And it's only 2.6 millimetres long. Now, this one's pretty unglamorous as well, because it was written up and described in a paper that described 98 different species.
0: So it's barely a footnote in that paper, really.
1: Exactly. And the lead scientist on the paper was like, I really like David Attenborough. And, you know, I'd run out of things in my room to name everything else. I was naming 98 different species. Yeah. So sometimes it's the tiny little beetles in the leaf litter that David Attenborough gets his name from. So from the tiny to the sublime, David Attenborough has also got his very own plesiosaur genus. So this isn't just a species, this is a genus. So this is a group of different species. And a plesiosaur, as you would know, it's not a dinosaur. It's like you water prehistoric species, right? Like
0: yeah.
1: With the long necks. They sort of get mistaken for dinosaurs a lot, don't they?
0: Yeah.
1: It's a marine reptile. Prehistoric marine reptile, I guess you would say. They don't exist anymore.
0: Well, you tell that to the people of Loch Ness.
1: True. This one, which was Attenboroughsaurus coniberi, was around 200 million years ago. Big long neck, flippers, like very classic plesiosaur. Think Nessie. And it was originally classified in the genus Plesiosaurus and then reclassified in 1993 to be Attenboroughsaurus, its totally own genus. And named for David Attenborough because apparently he loved, I mean, no surprises, he loved collecting fossils as a child. And discovered in Charmouth in Dorset in England. The original fossil was destroyed during World War II in the bombing of the Bristol Museum, but there's a plaster cast at London's Natural History Museum that's now the type specimen for this particular species.
0: Genus.
1: So close to home for David. Yes. Oh, sorry.
0: We don't really know how many species might have been in that genus either, because it was, you know, we've only found some of one. So yeah.
1: Yeah. Exactly. Next, I wanted to talk about a fantastical one. This is another Australian one. It is a semi-slug. A semi-slug with an amazing colour scheme. It's another one that's been named for its genus. Attenboroughian rubicundus. It's bright green and red. It's from Tasmania. And it's called a semi-slug because its shell is too small to retreat into. So it has a shell, but it can't,
0: that'd just be kind of annoying. It's like a jacket you can't put on. You've just got to carry it everywhere with you.
1: It's like the haute couture of the slug world. It's like, yeah, a jacket that does no...
0: A non-functional accessory.
1: It's just there for show. Exactly. Oh, boy. Anyway, originally classified in another genus and then got its own genus of Attenboroughian in 2007. We've also got a fossil fish that is not just any sort of fossil fish. This one changed vertebrate history. This is the Metapiscus attenborough. And it is a 380-million-year-old fossil fish from the Gogo Formation, another Australian, Western Australian one. And it is the first fossil preserved with an embryo and an umbilical cord. So they think it's the earliest known vertebrate shown to give birth to live young. I know. How cool is that? And the scientific name... Metapiscus attenborough roughly translates to Attenborough's motherfish.
0: Of course, motherfish. Yeah.
1: What a great name. Motherfish. So it originally honoured because Attenborough had highlighted this fossil in one of his documentaries. So a great example of him just being awesome as a science communicator and increasing public awareness of fossils and important fossil sites. And now for his 100th birthday, people wanted to do something special for him. So what do you do for the man who has his name on every species? Well, you get him a parasitic wasp. And that's what David Attenborough got for his 100th birthday. He got himself his own parasitic wasp.
0: So I tell you what the species name will be. It'll be Attenborough.
1: Yeah. It'll be Attenborough. Yeah, yep.
0: That's just how it goes when you're naming the species.
1: It's just how it goes, isn't it? Attenborough. Yeah. So it feels appropriate for him. It's not cuddly. It's not charismatic. But parasitic wasps are incredibly important and fitting, as you know, he's championed all types of biodiversity across his career. Now, before I finish up, I do want to throw in a bonus here for you, Stu, which is not a species at all, but a ship that he was named after, which is the RRS Sir David Attenborough, which is a British polar research vessel. And I don't know if you remember back to the world's most famous, globally famous ship that was publicly named. Before it was the RSS David Attenborough, it was...
0: Was it Bodie McBoatface? Do you remember?
1: It was Bodie McBoatface. So David Attenborough has also done all of us a public service by removing Bodie McBoatface and putting his name on it. So we're all thankful for that. Thank you, David Attenborough. All 50 species. Incredible to be named after so many different types of diversity of life on Earth. And, you know, I think one of the most touching parts is that, you know, many of the biologists, they're naming him not because he's discovered something, but because, you know, just like me and the millions of us around the world in the Attenboroughs, he's inspired them to look closer at the natural world in the first place.
0: Thanks, Dave.

And that's all we have time for on this episode of Lost in Science. Lost in Science is recorded on the lands of the Kulin Nations and the lands of the Ngunnawal and Ngambri people and broadcast across Australia on the Community Radio Network with the support of the Community Broadcasting Foundation. 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
1: Hello, hello, and welcome to The Local Source, coming to you via your favourite community radio station. 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But coming your way on the program today, the return of pop star Jaguar Jones. We'll be hearing from the country twangers of Camping, as well as the psychedelic revelry of Mosspaw. All of that and more coming your way here on the program today. Let's get into it, though, with a tune from the long-running cult punk rock outfit of Violent Soho. This one, it's called Hungry Ghost. Stick around, you're here on The Local Source.

You are tuned into The Local Source, back with you once again, taking you through another hour of all Australian music. We heard just then from a two-piece based in Eora, Sydney. They go by the name of Pilgrims. Their brand new track is a soulful electronic number, which really does show off its cinematic production. Into the neighborhood there from Pilgrims, pushing into some new sonic territory where organic and synthetic textures collide. Just before that, an artist who originally hails from the suburbs of Sydney's south coast, but now finds herself based around the northern rivers of New South Wales. You probably number, which really does show off its cinematic production. Into the neighborhood there from Pilgrims, pushing into some new sonic territory where organic and synthetic textures collide. Just before that, an artist who originally hails from the suburbs of Sydney's

artist in her own right. The brand new record, which came out in late April, is called Small Achievements. The track there, Muscle by Ruby Fields, really dialing it up on the indie excellence. And at the top of that bracket, to open up the show here today, from out of Brisbane, a band who are celebrating 10 years since the release of their fourth record, Waco, from Violet Soho. Back in 2016, they managed to pick up two ARIA Awards with Best Rock Album and Best Group. Thanks to the success of that album, they're returning from hiatus this September with a small run of shows on the east coast of Australia. And to celebrate the release of that record 10 years ago, there are a couple of B-sides floating around online, which you can find. The track there by Violent Soho, Hungry Ghost, to open up the local source here with you today. My name is Cameron Minigoni, by the way, just in case you're curious. I do want to say, though, a big thank you to the team at the Community Radio Network for their tireless efforts behind the scenes in getting this program and many others like it out into the ether all across the country. We couldn't do it without their absolutely flawless work ethic. So a round of applause to the CRN. Plenty more to come your way here on the program today. So let's just throw ourselves back into it. We're now up in Newcastle with another duo. This time, Butterknife, their new track. It's called Details. Cameron Minigoni here with you on The Local Source.

hope I'm not the only one who thinks it's a good day when you're being soundtracked by some great Australian musicians from all over the country, making a racket left, right, and center, giving you the vibes that you so desire to live the life to your complete excellence. At the very top of that bracket there, from out of Newcastle, the two-piece of Butterknife, they're in a new and improved era on their brand new track called Details, leaning into a more polished sound from the bedroom pop duo. In the middle, we were in Meanjin, Brisbane, with a project called Mosspaw. They're returning with some new music after their 2024 Big Bite album. The track Catch the Fire is a psychedelic daydream, twinkling guitars colliding with that restless math rock energy, equal parts hypnotic and chaotic, crackling with the energy of an overclocked brain. There is definitely more music from Mosspaw on the horizon for this year. Very, very keen to see what else they can conjure up. And also, just on the tail end of that bracket, keeping us company with some compassion from the whimsy of a Sydney-based indie folk artist, Whisker, creating a deeply introspective track grounded in vulnerability and emotional honesty. The tune there, Footnote, does weave in some subtle country elements like slide guitar. It really does add that piece of sunshine to your life here during these upcoming winter months in Australia. I do hope you're having a good time so far here on the program today on The Local Source. 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Community radio is an undertapped resource. It can really lead you down a path that you weren't expected, but can leave you with that huge smile on your face, knowing that you've made fans from all over the country who love their local sounds. This one here comes from another Brisbane-based outfit, a group who features members of such previous and former bands like Amaringo, Lackadaisies, and Full Power Happy Hour from Camping. Their new record, their debut album, I should say, is called New Language. This one, Lamb Madras. Stick around, you're here on The Local Source.

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1: Feeling good, feeling great. How are you? You're tuned into The Local Source on your favorite community radio station. We are burning through the program pretty quickly here on the show. But don't forget, we will be back always with another week of a eclectic mixed bag of Australiana. But we also heard in that bracket at the top there, the five-piece folk rock outfit from Brisbane with that classic twist of alt country flair from Camping. Their new record is a labor of love from the full-time horticulture workers. It's called New Language. The track there, Lamb Madras, is what we heard. In the middle, returning after a two-year hiatus, which has been spent rebuilding her relationship with her body and health, emerging with a renewed sense of creative freedom from Jaguar Jones. The track There Naked captures a pivotal moment of transformation for the pop artist from Brisbane. And also in that bracket, sketched in a share house that the duo were living in while residing in Kingsford, a suburb of Sydney, we did hear from Pamela in their latest track there, A Jangle Affair, Better Than Before, from their forthcoming debut EP titled Nice to See You, which aims to further define Pamela's world of moody, driven, emotionally precise guitar pop. I love a jangle or two, so no doubt that record will be in my headlights once it does come out in 2026. We are not far removed from the end of the show. Here is something from a self-described second-generational pub rock group. They're called Durry Mums. This one here, Smith's Chips.

Right at the top of that bracket there, coming from Eora Sydney Garage Outfit, Durry Mums. Their brand new tune is a crispy number called Smith's Chips. We also heard in that bracket something which was more of a deep groove from another Gadigal-based artist, this time someone who grew up in a household which had Bob Marley and the Cat Empire on repeat, from the new Pumbaa EP by Pumbaa, an artist known for their rich vocals and hard-hitting bars. The track there, Move Smooth, is what we heard. That does bring this episode of The Local Source here to a close for another week. My name is Cameron Menegoni. Always a pleasure to be here with you wherever you are. I have one last track.

0: for him to have to go through that for his family. And yeah, but I'm sure you'll get a lot of support.
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2: Well, good afternoon. This is just adjusting the microphone. I just noticed it's well out of position. Well, this is Mervyn Kim with Thanks for the Memory, and I'm going to start off with Lou Rawls. Here we go.

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Well, as I said, I'm playing some tracks of Lou Rawls at the moment. The last two are a bit shouty. Don't know how many more I'll play, but we'll see how we go. Here's another one.

0: Well, I've said earlier, I'm playing some tracks of Lou Rawls at the moment. The first two I didn't like, they're too shouty. The last two or three have been much better. So I'll play a couple more tracks. Here we go.
1: Seeing as how Mr. Stan Getz, who was one of the people that brought it from down south of the border, below the other border. He and a man named Gilberto, I believe it was,

Well, as I said, I'm playing some tracks of Shirley Bassey at the moment. I was just trying to look her up on her details on the phone, but not sure what's happening. I can't get a connection in the studio. I'm trying to work it out. Okay, here we go. Another track of Shirley Bassey.

Well, that's the last track of Shirley Bassey I'm going to play this afternoon. And I'm going to go on to something else. It's an album. It's called 50 Shades of Grey, the classical album. You might remember some years ago there's a lot of, or a fair amount of publicity about a book written by E.L. James called 50 Shades of Grey. Not that I ever read it, but it was marketed as somewhat risque. And these are tracks, music selected by the author of that book, E.L. James. So I'm going to play some tracks from the disc called 50 Shades of Grey, the classical album, as I've said, and hope you enjoy them.

That was Flower Duet by Delib. Okay, next one is by Villa Lobos. Bacchianus Brasileiros. Hope I pronounced that correctly. Adagio.

Well, that was, as I said earlier, by Villa Lobos, called... I thought I'd paused it, but I hadn't. Called Bacchianus Brasileiris, number 5, aria, then in parenthesis, cantilena, and then adagio. And I'd never heard it before, and I don't think I'll play it again. Righto, I think the next one's Pachelbel, which I'm sure everybody's quite familiar with.

I was a stranger in the city, out of town with the people I knew. I had that feeling of self-pity. What to do? What to do? What to do? My outlook was decidedly blue. But as I walked through the foggy streets alone, it turned out to be the luckiest day I've ever known. A foggy day in London town had me low and had me down. I viewed the morning with alarm. The British Museum had lost its charm. How long, I wondered, could this thing last? But the age of miracles hadn't passed. For suddenly I saw you there. And through foggy London town, the sun was shining everywhere.

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Oh, but you're lovely, with your smile so warm and your cheeks so soft. There's nothing for me but to love you just the way you look tonight. With each word, your tenderness grows, tearing my heart apart. And that laugh that wrinkles your nose touches my foolish heart. 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'Cause I love you, just the way you look tonight. Just the way you look.

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But we're not quite certain what's happened to us. This lovely thing that's so marvelous, but right from here the future looks awfully good. Our love affair will be such fun. We'll be the envy of everyone. Those famous lovers, we'll make them forget. From Adam and Eve, down to scarlet and red. When youth has had its merry fling, we'll spend our evenings remembering two happy people who sat on the square. Oh, isn't ours a lovely love affair? Here we are with everything changed completely. Wandering in a new and in a wonderful land. We may only just be a girl and a boy, but since we've found such moments of joy, we know for us that everything's sure to be grand.

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Oh, we'll fuss, we'll quarrel, and tears will start to brew, but after the tears, our love will smile through. I'm sure that I could never hide the thrill I get when you're by my side. And when we're older, we'll proudly declare, oh, wasn't ours.

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You go to my head like a sip of sparkling burgundy brew, and I find the very mention of you like the kicker in a julep or two. The thrill of the thought that you might give a thought to my plea cast a spell over me, and still I say to myself, get a hold of yourself. Can't you see? It can never be. You go to my head with a smile that makes my temperature rise like a summer with 1,000 Julys. You intoxicate my soul with your eyes, though I'm certain that this heart of mine hasn't a ghost of a chance in this crazy romance. Still, you go to my head. Go to my head, and the fever's just a dizzy complaint that has turned me from a sinner to a saint, which is making something out of me that I ain't. And you go to my head like a copious draught of finest Moselle. I feel like a captive freed from his cell. I know I can feel hangovers as well. It puzzles me so to find if you know how you rule over the heart of a fool. And I wonder again if I'm loving in vain. Is it true that I'll get love from you? You go to my head whenever I hear your pretty lips speak, and oh, how you leave me helpless and weak when I see the dimples there on your cheek. Really, it's time you took me in charge. Staggered am I now to find about love being blind. You go to my head.

I took each word she said as gospel truth, the way a silly little child would. I can't excuse it in the grounds of youth. I was no babe in the wild wood. She didn't mean it. I should have seen it. Now it's too late. I thought I'd found the girl of my dreams. Now it seems this is how the story ends. She's going to turn me down and say, "Can't we be friends?" I thought for once it couldn't go wrong. Not for long. I can see the way this ends. She's going to turn me down and say, "Can't we be friends?" Never again. I'm through with love. I'm through with girls. They play their game without shame and really, who's to blame? I thought I'd found a girl I could trust. What a bust. This is how the story ends. She's going to turn me down and say, "Can't we be friends?" I thought I knew the wheat from the chaff. What a laugh. This is how the story ends. I let her turn me down and say, "Can't we be friends?" I acted just like a kid out of school. What a fool. Now I can see the way this ends. I let her turn me down and say, "Can't we be friends?" What? Why should I care though she gave her the air? Why should I cry, heave a sigh, even wonder why? I should have seen the signal to stop. What a flop. This is how the story ends. I let her turn me down and say, "Can't we be friends?"

They asked me how I knew my true love was true. And I, of course, replied that something here inside couldn't be denied. They said, someday you'll find all who love are blind. When your heart's on fire, you must realize smoke gets in your eyes. So I chaffed them, and I gaily laughed to think that they could doubt my love. And yet today my love has flown away, and I'm without my love. And now laughing friends deride tears I cannot hide. So I smile and say, when a lovely flame dies, smoke gets in your eyes.

As Dorothy Parker once said to her boyfriend, it was swell. As Columbus announced when he knew he was bounced, it was, well, Isabel, swell. As Abelard said to Eloise, don't forget to drop a line to me, please. As Juliet cried in her Romeo's ear, Romeo, one had faced the fact, my dear. It was just one of those things. Just one of those crazy flings. One of those bells that now and then rings. Just one of those things. It was just one of those nights. Just one of those fabulous flights, a trip to the moon on gossamer wings. Just one of those things. If we'd thought a bit of the end of it when we started painting the town, we'd have been aware that our love affair was much, much, much too hot not to cool down. So, goodbye, dear, and amen. Here's hoping we meet now and then. It was great fun. But it was just one of those things.

Moonlight and love songs never out of date. 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That no one can deny. It's still the same old story. A fight for love and glory. A case of do or die. The world will always welcome lovers as time goes by.

Well, that's Lyrics for Lovers, read by Dirk Bogarde. As time goes by, and one should say, play it, Sam, as Rick in Casablanca said to Dooley Wilson. Playing Sam in Casablanca, Humphrey Bogart as Rick, Ingrid Bergman as, I can't think of the character's name she was playing. Who else was in it? Claude Rains and somebody who can visualise, and I can't think of the name. Okay. Anyway, on we go. We'll go back to the CD I was playing, 50 Shades of Grey, chosen by the author of the book of that name. Here we go.

That was Rachmaninoff, Piano Concerto No. 2 in C minor, Opus 18, Adagio Sostenuto. Okay, next one, Vaughan Williams, Fantasia on a Theme by Thomas Tallis, the opening.

Well, that was Vaughan Williams, Fantasia, on a theme by Tellis. Well, I'm going to go to something much lighter now. Deanna Durbin left Hollywood at the height of her career at the age of 28 to marry a Frenchman and refused all offers thereafter to go back to stage or screen and lived in rural France for the rest of her life. Okay, Deanna Durbin.

Well, it's just going on to 8 minutes to 5 o'clock. Time for me to say thank you for listening to me, Mervyn Kim. We thank you for the memory, and I hope you listen again. And I'll let some two or three more tracks of Deanna Durbin to take us through to the 5 o'clock news.

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2: Hello, I'm Peter Hislop. Israel's ambassador to Australia claims a flotilla attempting to reach Gaza with Australians on board was carrying hardly any aid. It comes after video emerged of Israel's National Security Minister Itamar Ben-Gvir taunting Australian activists after they were arrested at sea on course to cross a military blockade. Foreign Minister Penny Wong says the video is shocking and unacceptable, and her department called in the ambassador to explain. Ambassador Dr. Hillel Newman claimed the flotilla is a provocation.
3: Anyone who wants to give humanitarian aid can do so. The flotilla is really a provocation in order to try and bash the State of Israel as much as they can. The blockade on Gaza is a legal blockade, which was adopted and endorsed by United Nations, you know, the Palmer Report and other United Nations bodies.
2: Queensland's Sports Minister Tim Mander has stood aside after he was referred to the Australian Federal Police over his electoral enrolment status. The minister has denied wrongdoing and referred himself to state election authorities after News Corp published allegations the former NRL referee had enrolled to vote at the home of an electorate officer despite not living there. In a statement, Tim Mander said, "I have overall confidence this will be resolved, but I have no intention of this becoming a distraction to the important work of the government." Billionaire Gina Rinehart has backed a rare earths miner looking to launch a major project in the Top End. The federal government announced today Arafura Rare Earths confirmed a decision to build its Nolans project outside of Alice Springs, which could supply about 4-5% of global critical minerals demand. The miner has become the first company to secure cash under the government's Critical Minerals Strategic Reserve Fund. The Australian Automobile Association says investment into road safety research is much needed, given the latest data on road deaths. Shannon Kirkwood reports.
4: In the 12 months to April, 1,333 people lost their lives on Australian roads. The association says that's up 3.5% on the previous period. The NT recorded the highest crash fatality rate, followed by Tasmania, while the latest figures include an almost 10% annual rise in pedestrian and cyclist deaths. The association says in light of these figures, the budget commitment to invest in national road safety research may lead to more targeted funding to help curb the nation's rising road toll.
2: Australia has supported a United Nations resolution to strengthen responsibility to act on climate change. The International Court of Justice ruled last year a failure to curb fossil fuel production would be an internationally wrongful act. Australia joined 141 other countries in passing the resolution, while 8 countries, including Russia, Israel and the United States, opposed it. US Deputy Ambassador to the UN, Tammy Bruce, outlined the United States' opposition.
5: Throughout the negotiation of this resolution, the United States has been consistent in conveying our opposition to this initiative. The United States did not support seeking an advisory opinion from the International Court of Justice.
2: And the UK version of Married at First Sight has been pulled from screens following allegations of sexual assault. 3 women alleged there had been non-consensual sex with their on-screen husbands. And if you or anyone you know needs support, call 1-800-RESPECT on 1-800-737-732. And in rugby league, Warriors coach Andrew Webster says the club won't attempt to persuade Luke Metcalf to stay beyond 2026. Webster says Metcalf is still wanted this season, but the club wouldn't use the standard 10-day cooling period to try to convince him to flip on a deal with the Dragons.
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6: Hello and welcome to Final Draft. My name's Andrew Popel and you are joining me on a half hour of books, writing and literary culture coming to you across Australia on the Community Radio Network, where each week we sit down with incredible Australian authors and we discover more about their work. Through these conversations, we dive deep into their stories. What do they have to tell us? What can they help us understand about our lives? I'm going to begin by acknowledging I'm recording on the lands of the Darug and Gunungurra people. And across Australia, we meet on First Nations land. I pay my respects to the traditional owners, acknowledging their ongoing connection to their country, acknowledging that it is unceded land. Today on the show, I'm going to be joined by Melissa Manning with her new novel, Frog Song. And look, it's a big week for just literature in Australia. So much going on, festivals everywhere. But if you didn't hear, the Stella Prize winner for 2026 was announced. So the Stella Prize is an incredible Australian literary prize for women, trans and non-binary authors. And the 2026 winner, the first time for a graphic novel, was Canon by Lee Lai. It's the first time that a cartoonist, a graphic novel, has won. So huge congratulations to Lee Lai. I have not discovered this book yet. I am looking forward to. Melissa Manning is joining me on the show today. Frog Song is a gorgeous story evoking love and life and what happens when it doesn't turn out the way we planned. I really love this book. I can't wait to share it. So thank you to Melissa joining us today on the show. This is Final Draft. Frog Song is coming up after this short break.
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6: You are tuned in to Final Draft, books, writing, and literary culture coming to you across Australia on the Community Radio Network. I am your host, Andrew Popel, welcoming to the show Melissa Manning. Melissa's debut story collection, Smokehouse, won the Victorian Premier's Literary Award for Fiction, and Melissa joins us today with her new novel, Frog Song. It's so great to have you here, Melissa. Thank you for joining me.
8: Thank you so much for asking me. It's a pleasure to be here.
6: I am really excited to get into Frog Song. I did want to acknowledge at the top of the show, I think our conversation may include discussion of mental health, and to let people know about that, if that's not something you want right now, please bookmark us, come back, join us again, because I think it's such an incredible book and such an incredible conversation. If you do need to talk to someone about this, I also like to let people know that Lifeline's 24-hour telephone line is available on 13 11 14. But now let's get into Frog Song, where Caro and Danny, they've always been a pair from their earliest years by the waterhole. And so it's no surprise they become a couple and plan a life through uni and beyond. But life is rarely that simple. And Caro finds herself wondering what happened to the young man that she fell in love with. And Melissa, Frog Song begins and ends at the waterhole. So I think it's as good a place as any for us to start. Tell us about the waterhole. Tell us this about this place that is so vivid in the lives of Caro and Danny.
8: It's a waterhole that's on the borders of their properties. They are living in rural southern Tasmania. It's a very beautiful, sort of lush, natural green environment. The waterhole has a big willow tree right next to it, and Caro and Danny spend a lot of their time under that willow tree and at the waterhole, tracking the life cycle of tadpoles through to frogs, and I guess that kind of frames the broader story of Caro and the coming of age aspect of it in terms of the metamorphosis. But it is also this return to water and return to place, which is central to Caro's development and to the development of their relationship. I think that there are some places in our lives that become quite emblematic somehow of who it is that we are and how we identify with the world, and in particular the natural world. And so I see the waterhole in Frog Song as that for Caro and Danny.
6: Would I be right in thinking, I think I saw somewhere that actually, though, this also emerged at a time when you probably weren't getting as close to water as you might have liked?
8: Yeah, not as close to nature, generally speaking. So Melbourne lockdown, COVID years, must have been 2020, and the author Sally Piper very generously offered an online writing course to Melbourne-based writers. So I joined up to the Nature Writing Workshop, and in the first exercise that we did, Caro, Danny and the waterhole all popped up on the page, which was brilliant because I was totally stuck on the manuscript that I was working on, and I just felt completely inspired to follow them and see what happened.
6: Now, I've heard you describe Frog Song as first and foremost a love story. So Caro and Danny, they've been neighbours, they've known each other since childhood. That's a kind of love story that I think we'd all like to believe in, but also, like, really so few of us will ever have had that experience. How did you capture that relationship and these feelings that like that evolve out of early sort of knowledge and experience?
8: I think it's actually quite unusual for childhood close friends to become lovers, but it does happen. And for me, this sense of connection that I had between Caro and Danny from the very beginning made it a natural outcome that they would move their relationship beyond a friendship. It's not what I set out to do. I mean, I don't set out to do particular things. When I said, you know, I kind of had Caro and Danny in the waterhole on the page, that was very much as children in that first writing exercise. And frankly, it was a bit of a surprise to me that their relationship developed in that way. But once it began to, it did seem really natural. And I think there's something raw and visceral about being in those sort of natural landscapes together and getting dirty and being immersed in water. And I guess maybe that in my mind lends itself, you know, skin on skin contact that might develop into something more intimate as you're going through those teenage years where you're starting to develop kind of sexual interest in others.
6: It's also in those sort of early childhood years that they begin to notice the frogs. And you've mentioned before as a motif, the metamorphosis. They come to inform both their lives so much. They come to inform Danny's art. I'm really curious, though, where do the frogs begin for you?
8: I did grow up on a property in rural southern Tasmania for a short period of time during my childhood. And I've always been really interested in the natural landscape. And I think probably because those were my formative years. And like most kids, we caught tadpoles. But how fascinating it was to, you know, you see people's bodies change, but it's really, it's quite extreme. When, you know, it's like the difference between caterpillars to butterflies. And so that has always fascinated me. It's, you know, it's a complete transformation, really. But what I also really like about it is that once they grow legs, the frogs can leave, but they choose to come back.
6: I don't know. I don't know how many people have frogs in their daily life. And so I think we can often have a sense of frogs in a very childlike way and a very one-dimensional sense. And there's a description. I'm literally reading from the very end of the book, Melissa, which should be a no-no, but I think this is safe. There's a description of a frog no bigger than her thumbnail, which is absolutely gorgeous. I actually, where I live is beautiful, and I found a frog the other day, and it was no bigger than my thumbnail. And so I held it in my hand. It was gorgeous and so tiny. And we don't think about those frogs and the frogs that we hear but can't see. And it is just so wonderful to be surrounded like that. And it's so evocative in Frog Song, the way the frogs are always there.
8: And what I really liked too, which wasn't something I'd thought about when I was writing the book, but I did an event a few weeks ago, and one of the audience members asked whether I deliberately had frogs as part of the story because frogs are indicative of a healthy ecological system. And so you don't have frogs if the environment itself isn't healthy. So I really kind of like that as well.
6: That's amazing. Yeah. That's just, is it one of those, well, sure, yes, I'll take that.
8: Yes, I totally meant to do that. Not at all.
6: It's so interesting, though, what does emerge in a narrative that we can't expect, but of course it's there.
8: Mm. Yeah, I mean, I love I did quite a lot of research on frogs in the course of, you know, writing, or after I'd written, I suppose, really, sort of going back and verifying and checking things. And what I really love that I learned and hadn't been aware of previously is that frogs make space for one another. So when you hear those different frog sounds, sort of the lower and higher croak sounds, I always thought that was one species of frog and that was their song. But actually, one species of frog will make their sound and leave a space for the next species so that the males can call in the mates. And I just, there's something that I really like about the idea of us making space for one another, and that the natural world and the animals in it can teach us something about that.
6: Yeah. I was curious about the frogs, though, like between the narrative arc, some absolutely gorgeous illustrations. I felt like it's tempting to map Caro's story against the frog's metamorphosis, but then Like this is all also happening by her early 20s. And I can't believe we're meant to be fully grown frogs by then. I feel like...
8: I think that we think we are, though. You know, when you're in those years, I mean, you realize when you're older that, of course, you're not. But I think that when you're in your early 20s, you think you're a fully fledged adult.
6: Mm. Yeah, oh, well, look, fair point. I mean, we get to our 30s and our tail falls off and we know we're not. But, it is so interesting, and I guess thinking about... There is an enormous pressure that Caro puts on herself. She feels like certain things are meant to be in place. And, of course, so much of what happens shows her that they can't possibly be.
8: Yeah, that's right. I mean, I think we all have an idea of how our lives might progress, and all sorts of things happen to subvert that. And it's a matter of working out how you navigate those subversions and how hard you try to kind of bring things back on track when they're not going the way that you expected.
6: An important aspect of the narrative is us following Caro and Danny's relationship, but also alongside them, their lives with their parents. These relationships, they're so very vital. We can see through the death of Danny's mother, Diane. It's very early in the novel. The people we love and look up to, they're so vital in our life. And Diane even tells Caro, "I feel better knowing you'll be here. I'm sorry if that makes it hard for you." I wondered if you could talk a little bit about this idea of emotional labor, writing into that loss, but particularly that juxtaposition that emerges between Danny's grief and Caro's.
8: Yeah, I felt a bit, I know this sounds ridiculous because I wrote it, but I felt a bit mad with Diane for saying that, because that's an awful lot of pressure to put on somebody. That's a lot of emotional responsibility, particularly somebody who's going to suffer a fairly significant grief, because Caro's very close to Diane.
6: Can I make a quick point too? Because when I wrote that quote out in my notes, I miswrote it initially, and I wrote it as, "I'm sorry if that makes it harder for you." And when I realized I'd gotten it wrong, I thought to myself, by her saying it makes it hard for you, it's like she presumed that if she hadn't put this on her, that the death wouldn't be hard. That somehow Caro was just going to be okay. And it was such an interesting conception of it.
8: And I wonder if that's something, says something about the relationship between Diane and Caro, because they are very close, but also something about what Diane knows or that perceives as the strength in Caro. I think Diane has some sort of notion that Caro will manage this more readily, more easily than Danny and Danny's father, Cole.
6: I wondered if it said, or if on your part you were looking at something to do with emotional labor and where it falls, particularly when it falls on women. But I would also note then that, like, Caro gravitates towards Diane because of that closeness that she doesn't have with her own mother, the work and the emotional labor in her family are perhaps flipped, and her father is maybe doing more of that with Caro. I was very interested in those dynamics.
8: I think we all have, parents. Our parents love us and parent us in very different ways. And people, I think, generally speaking, do the very best that they can. And, you know, and sometimes that's enough for people, and sometimes it's not, and sometimes as a consequence, children gravitate towards a family of choice, which I think Caro has done, which is part of the reason it's more difficult for her to navigate when things become difficult with Danny, because there's a loss that's broader than potential loss of a relationship. But I think that everybody has their own expectations around who will do the emotional labor in these situations. And quite often it does. There is an expectation that will fall to women as the kind of inverted commas emotional ones. But I don't think that's what I was really trying necessarily to unpick here. I mean, I think that's in some ways a given, but what I was perhaps more interested in is that idea of, the different ways that we respond to grief, and that some people suffer emotional wounds from which they just can't recover. And they don't know how to dig themselves out, and they're unable to dig themselves out. And that doesn't make them, you know, if that then results in behavior that's less than ideal, it doesn't make them a bad person. It just means that, you know, they just can't manage the emotional wound they're carrying.
6: It is really interesting to look at that, and that the way we manage, and the way we also, not just managing the wound, but managing the uncertainty. And there is a big difference, I guess, between Danny and his dad, who is really, he's going through the same, if not perhaps arguably more by the end of the novel, and deals with it in a different way. Is he right? Is he wrong? I don't think you are trying to tell us. I think you're leaving it open for us to judge. And it is really kind of wonderful to be on that journey.
8: I have a profound love for Cole. Yeah. He's, I mean, Carol aside, obviously she's a protagonist, but Cole would be my, probably my favourite character in the novel other than Carol. He's, in some ways he's quite a simple man, but he's also complicated, and he suffers a lot, but he's, I don't know, I think I really respect the relationship that he has with Caro, and the lack of judgment and care that he brings to his interactions with people.
6: I think the thing that I really liked about Cole is he's finding himself in these, you know, almost impossible situations. He doesn't know what to do, but he doesn't, he doesn't allow that to, he doesn't give up because of that. He can be in that space. He can say, I really, there's no roadmap here, but you know, I guess we keep going forward.
8: Yeah, I don't think he expects to have the answers, but it doesn't mean he loses hope.
6: I wanted to ask a little bit about art. It feels so central to the novel. From a really early point, you establish for Danny and Caro, it's Danny's images, his visual art, Caro's words. It is Danny's creative work that takes central stage, though, throughout. I had different ideas. I've maybe even got one written in front of me that I'm not going to maybe go into. I want to ask an open question about how you were looking at artistic culture here and how you were looking at art as something that we do, whatever is happening in our lives.
8: I think that we look to all different forms of art as a way of expressing ourselves in the creation of it, but also when we are I hate to say consuming, but when we're looking at art or absorbing art, I think we're doing the same thing. We are asking ourselves questions about what it means and what maybe the artist was trying to say, which can be a bit more opaque in the visual form sometimes. But it's like writing. It's, you know, you're putting the words on the page, and really what you're doing is you're saying, well, this is kind of what I think, or this is what I feel, as in through the lens of a character in fiction. You know, what do you think? What do you feel? How does that resonate with you? Does that make sense to you? Does it help you understand the world in different ways maybe, or understand different perspectives? And so I really value the power of art for that. But what I also really love, and part of the reason I wanted illustrations in my book, is one, I've been dying for an opportunity to collaborate with my friend Dale Jilks, who did the illustrations, but also because different art forms, I think, are really beautiful for inspiring other artists. I love to take, you know, a visual artwork and write whatever comes out as a consequence of seeing that and really looking at it properly. And I think there are lots of opportunities for us to explore our own creativity through the artwork of others.
6: I've asked you all of these questions, and I thought that in asking them, I would have, more of the plot might have emerged, which would lead me to the next question that I have. But I realized we've talked so much about Caro and Danny's relationship, but only kind of peripherally gotten to the grief and the struggle that Danny is going through and how that's impacting Caro. And my next question doesn't really make sense unless I've at least kind of foregrounded that whilst their relationship kind of grows out of this idol, partly through losing his mum, I guess partly through just life and life happening, Carol and Danny's relationship is no longer that idyll that began at the waterhole. And it's really interesting. You kind of paint this picture that I think, whilst we may not all know what it's like to, you know, be in love with someone that we knew as a child, we all know the feeling of being in a relationship and wondering, how did it get to here? How did it get to this point? it was a really beautiful way you did that, and I think surprised us when we saw that it wasn't perfect anymore, if it ever was.
8: Yeah, I mean, I think there's a lot of pressure on the relationship between Caro and Danny because of where it's come from, and I think they both perceive it to be true love. So there is some pressure on it to be perfect, but of course no relationship's going to be perfect. And Danny's response to his mother's death pretty much cements that trajectory. So, look, I think it's a hard thing to know at what point you look at a relationship and go, ooh, that really has gone pear-shaped. You know, how many aberrations are unfixable, how much disappointment is too much disappointment. And I do think we have in our minds kind of these notions of where we would draw a line if there was a line to be drawn. But I also suspect that if we had those ideas of where that line was, that when we got to the line, we'd probably want to push it a bit further out. And so I think that's what I was looking to explore with Caro, you know, how do you navigate when enough is enough, and how do you manage your desire to dig back to what you know the person, you know, was and perhaps still is underneath all the pain and the hurt.
6: And that's beautiful, because this actually gets me to the question that I wanted to ask and that's in front of me here, because as I was reading, I actually found myself getting quite upset, because I could see it was really apparent to me Danny was struggling, but also that in his personal struggling, his behavior towards Caro was changing, I would say was becoming controlling. I think these days, because this isn't a contemporary narrative, these days we might even see or perhaps want to describe some of what I was seeing as having aspects of coercive control. Caro's in love, though. She's so invested. She's looking to this person she fell in love with. Is she looking for ghosts? Is she looking for something that's still in there? And it really got me wondering, having a better understanding, having a better vocabulary for these things, would it help us? Or, you know, do we, when we're in this situation, when we are in love, do we make those excuses for too long?
8: I don't know the answer to that. I mean, we definitely have a different and clearer vocabulary around that than in the 90s when this is set, I think. But would it have changed the choices that she makes and the choices that she doesn't make, and when she does or doesn't make them? I'm not convinced that it would, because it's based, you know, this is based on feelings. Mm. And feelings are often incredibly irrational, I guess, if you kind of unpick them and try and apply that, you know, the brain, the rational brain side of thinking to it. So I'm not sure that she would do things differently with the benefit of that vocabulary. But, yeah, I mean, definitely some of Danny's behaviour could be characterised, should be characterised in that way. But it doesn't stop her from wanting to be able to fix things.
6: So I found this very much a character-driven story, and I think we've gone about as far into the plot as I really want to go. But I do want to talk a little bit about how the progression of those plot beats, how Caro deals with them and how she evolves, and also, I guess, about her decision-making and the novel's progress, because she has this idea, and she's had this idea, maybe a promise that she's made to herself about what life's going to look like. How did you go about imagining or finding a way forward when the life you've promised yourself looks like it won't work out the way you've planned?
8: And I think that happens to most of us, doesn't it? I mean, we map a life, you know, or we project this life, and it doesn't necessarily take the course that we think it's going to. So it's there's really no choice, I think, at some point to work out a different way of moving forward. It's just it can be difficult to know when's the right time to actually take action on that.
6: Thank you so much, Melissa. I am speaking with Melissa Manning. We are discussing Frog Song. It's out now. Go check it out. Thank you again for taking the time.
8: Thanks so much, Andrew. It was an absolute pleasure.
6: Book lovers everywhere, go discover Frog Song at your whatever favourite bookstore you go to. Mine is a gorgeous little independent bookstore up here in the Blue Mountains where I live, where I record on...
8: Take action on that.
6: Thank you so much, Melissa. I am speaking with Melissa Manning. We are discussing Frog Song. It's out now. Go check it out. Thank you again for taking the time.
8: Thanks so much, Andrew. It was an absolute pleasure.
6: Book lovers everywhere, go discover Frog Song at your whatever favourite bookstore you go to. Mine is

0: hands and help us discover these incredible stories. I hope you're discovering incredible stories through Final Draft. If you have missed anything, can I suggest the Final Draft podcast to you? It is a wealth of hundreds of conversations with Australian authors. Going back over the years of the show, I've been doing this for about 13, 14 years. I've kind of lost track. And so many of those conversations are available online, on the podcast. So do check it out and say good day when you're there. Leave a comment. I would love to hear from all of the book lovers across this country. Final Draft does come to you across Australia on the Community Radio Network, and we strive to bring you incredible conversations to help you engage more with our literary world, to engage more with your world, because these are stories about our country, about our lives. My name's Andrew Popel. I will be back next week. Until then, I wish you happy reading, and bye for now.
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2: We are broadcasting live from the unceded lands of the Turrbal Yagara peoples in Maganjin, so-called Brisbane, and across the continent via the Community Radio Network. 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We know that Indigenous sovereignty over these lands has never been ceded, and that Aboriginal and Torres Strait Islander communities have been resisting, refusing, and disrupting colonialism since 1788.
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2: Yes, good morning, Zedley Ones. You are indeed listening to Radio Reversal here on 4ZZZ and also across Australia via the Community Radio Network. I'm Nat. I'm in the studio today with the wonderful Anna. Hello, Anna.
8: Hello. What a treat to be back in the studio live.
2: Ah, such a delight to be here with you this morning. Anna, what's in store today?
8: Well, so folks who were listening last week, you might have heard our wonderful co-producer Marissa sharing some of an interview that I recorded a couple of weeks ago with the brilliant Belle, who's the executive producer of Only Human here on 4ZZZ, as well as an activist and an organiser and writer in her own right. Belle was chatting to me as a sort of joint Only Human Radio Reversal episode. She invited me to interview her about her lived experiences of psychiatric illness, particularly bipolar, and also, I guess, the sort of lens that that has given her both on disability justice movements and on the sort of carceral, so like policing and prison apparatus that sometimes sits around particular kinds of psychiatric illness, particularly bipolar, and the really quite life-changing impacts for Belle of accessing supports under the National Disability Insurance Scheme. Which brings us to today's show.
2: Bum, bum.
8: We're going to be talking the pretty horrific cuts that many of our listeners have probably already heard about to the NDIS that were announced in this year's federal budget. We know a little bit about what that's going to look like. Not a lot, to be fair, because a lot of the conversation at the moment from the federal government is announcing cuts to the NDIS that they claim are going to be kind of, you know, managed by the states doing things somewhere else and something else coming in to fill that gap. But that is all nonsense.
2: I mean,
8: or at least unsubstantiated.
2: That's it. Like, and a big part of the picture that often goes unspoken by these federal politicians, as well as in a lot of the media coverage, is that while the NDIS was brought in and, you know, its remit is around people with permanent disabilities, when that was brought in, a lot of other services that existed ceased to be because that funding was stripped, and it was like, well, the NDIS exists now. So these other services and supports that might have helped with people with different kinds of conditions, conditions that maybe won't be covered under the NDIS, or kinds of supports that are not covered under the NDIS, a lot of those supports gone, removed. And the idea that they're somehow magically going to reappear when a lot of that

0: infrastructure has already been dismantled. Mm. Like that's a you know, whether or not that's a good idea or not to have supports outside of the NDIS, it's kind of a moot point if there's not that capacity to really respond in a timely and thorough way. I saw one analysis. It is hard to contextualize what these cuts are going to mean in real terms. I saw one analysis by Greg Jericho at Deep Cut, who, looking at the sums, reckons this represents about a 10% cut in sort of real funding, which is massive.
1: Pretty massive, right? Massive. It is hard to imagine a 10%, an announcement, a federal budget announcement of a 10% cut to almost anything else.
0: Yeah, and this is the largest single budget measure. And what a powerful imagination there is that the largest single kind of way to balance the budget is through cutting supports to people with disabilities.
1: Incredible. And yeah. I think part of what we wanted to do in this week's show, because as you said, there's a lot of unknown still about the kind of breakdown of where money is going to be taken from. What we wanted to do on the show this week, in addition to, I guess, drawing out some of the last threads of the conversation with Bell, is also to look specifically at the kind of discourses and justifications that we've seen. Because as we said, roughly 10% cut to a pretty major government initiative is huge. It's a very major measure. And so it asks us to consider what work has to be done to make that seem possible, right?
0: Yeah.
1: Like, how is this being sold to the public? And that's what we want to dig into today, right? Mm. Because those discourses are so pernicious, they're incredibly violent, they're of course ableist, but they also attach to, I think, some really interesting threads that we've been drawing out over the last couple of years around these kind of fascist effects, you know, this idea of who is deserving of care, who is imagined as being a legitimate citizen, a legitimate part of the population, a quote-unquote productive member of the public. What is a good use of taxpayer money? You know, these kind of questions are all coming up in the coverage, along with these sort of vague allusions to the idea that there's like rorting and criminal activity and, you know, and so we've got the beginnings of a moral panic, right?
0: Absolutely.
1: Being used to justify this particular policy cut. And that's really interesting, and it's also really important to challenge.
0: Mm.
1: So we're going to start trying to do some of that today.
0: Yeah. So we wanted to start having a look, a discussion about how the cuts to the NDIS are being framed and how a kind of consent for these cuts is being manufactured by the discourse, right? By how politicians are sort of presenting the problem, scare quotes there, and how the media is reporting on issues relating to the NDIS and the NDIS in principle as well.
1: Yeah. So Bell kind of introduced us to this idea a little bit already when she started reflecting on the way that people with particular kinds of disabilities, and particularly in that conversation, we were talking about people who are experiencing psychosis, which is an altered state, as Bell said, that can come from a variety of causes, right? So it can be attached to particular medications, it can be attached to recreational drug use, it can be attached to longer-term mental illnesses, can be attached to other kind of disabling conditions. Things like UTIs can create situations of psychosis.
0: Sleep deprivation.
1: Mm-hmm. There's a whole bunch of reasons that people might enter states of psychosis at different points in their lives. So in that conversation, though, what Bell was kind of teasing out was the way that people who are experiencing psychosis are constructed in kind of social and political media in discourse in ways that make them seem unreliable, make them seem undeserving of care, make it seem acceptable that their liberty and freedom is curtailed, that they are put in prisons or in hospitals against their wishes. There's some, I think, something really important to draw out there about the way that people experiencing psychosis are no longer treated as fully able to make decisions about their autonomy. They're no longer considered capable of decision making. And that is a really direct through line to the kind of broader treatment of people with disabilities, both historically and in the present, right? This narrative of people as being unable to make decisions about their own lives.
0: Anna, where can people catch that interview in its entirety?
1: Yeah, so if you missed last week's show, of course, we did play the first sort of half of the interview last week. But if you haven't been following Radio Reversal News, how embarrassing for you. we are now nationally syndicated. We're going out each week on the Community Radio Network, which means we're also podcasting each episode of our radio show, a long-awaited horizon.
0: Many times have we launched the Radio Reversal podcast, and finally it is launched, and it's not blowing up on the launching pad.
1: Yay! So it is happening, and that means that you can listen to all of our live episodes and all of the content that we don't manage to squeeze in. So the episode with Belle's interview will be up next week. It's the full interview with Belle, as well as some of this analysis from Nat and myself around the NDIS, and you should head over to radioreversal.org and subscribe. 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
0: And if Only Human is not already in your listening roster, you should put it there, because it is absolutely top notch.
1: Brilliant work that they're doing over there. Yeah. Now, we've had like long-standing issues with the NDIS, right? It's a really catastrophic model for the provision of care. It has major issues, and always has. But the narrative that accompanied its emergence was that this was a kind of a major transformation in how people with disabilities were going to be able to access care, that they were going to have so much more autonomy over the care they received, that they were going to be able to manage and access the supports that would allow them to live lives with dignity and well-being. As you said, Nat, what has been required to manufacture consent now for this massive cut to the NDIS. And so we wanted to dig into, I guess, a couple of the sort of key themes that we've seen just in the last couple of weeks coming up in the media. And I guess the first one is this idea of fraud, the rorting.
0: Yes.
1: Yeah. Tell us what we've seen.
0: Oh, gosh. I want to, like, firstly, I read a lot of Murdoch news articles in preparing for this show, and I think it did permanent psychic damage to me. I am the real victim here.
1: Yes.
0: But yeah, so there's a lot of conversations about, I mean, actually, I always want to take a step back from that. There's totally naturalized in all of this discourse is the idea that the NDIS is costing too much.
1: Yes, right? Yes.
0: And that is
1: just kind of accepted.
0: Even if people have criticisms of the cuts, even in the rare coverage that is foregrounding the impacts that these cuts are going to have on people, that assumption is not questioned.
1: No.
0: And of course it should be, right? Because it's government spending. It is a choice. It is a choice that is being made. It reflects a set of politics. It reflects a set of values. So nothing is inherently too much spending. I would argue, for instance, that we spend too much on defence.
1: Considerably too much.
0: Yeah, I would say we spend too much on subsidies for fossil fuel companies.
1: Indeed.
0: And still landlords and property investors, regardless of the tiny tinkering around the edges we've seen in this budget. Anyway, a rant for another time. My point is that all of these things should, in fact, be called into question.
1: Yeah, and I don't think it is a rant for another time, because if given the choice between an imaginary submarine that might exist in 35 years...
0: Yes, an imaginary submarine,
1: Or supporting people with disabilities to receive life-affirming care, I just think it should actually be quite obvious which one we really desperately super-duper need.
0: Yeah.
1: And I also think it's really important in these conversations. Lots of people listening will have probably, like, listened to mainstream media reporting on this stuff. And one of the threads that politicians love to come back to is the idea that it's actually all very complex. It's really very complex. The economy is very difficult. Yeah. It's a really difficult set of sums. Yeah. It's a tricky problem. And they do that to obfuscate the values that are at play, right? They do it because it doesn't make sense to most people if you drill down into how people actually feel and how they feel about the people in their lives. It doesn't make sense to most people to prioritise things like these like unbelievably massive defence contracts for imaginary submarines over kind of life-affirming immediate care mm-hmm. to people. Mm-hmm. Most people think that's just a kind of good thing to do.
0: Yeah.
1: And so when you said earlier, for people who aren't familiar with the concept of manufacturing consent, this is mm-hmm. a concept that comes from people like Stuart Hall, right? Mm-hmm. They're writing about how it is that you convince a population to support something that is so obviously against their best interests.
0: Absolutely.
1: So how yeah. do you keep convincing people that capitalism is inherently necessary, mm. good, going to be their ticket to a good life, when it is very evidently the thing that is immiserating them, right?
0: Yeah.
1: And so there are these kind of ways of then looking at, okay, so how is our consent being manufactured for this? Mm-hmm. And I think this is... So I think it is really yeah. significant, right? Because it's like those things all function together and they link in to the stuff that we heard from Bell about, like, the way that certain categories of people have always been constructed as being dangerous or mm-hmm. unsettling or, mm-hmm. you know...
0: Problems to be solved,
1: you know, yeah. risky people.
0: Yeah.
1: So, fraud.
0: So...
1: Stop the rorts, Nat.
0: Stop the rorts. There's... Like, in so much of the coverage, there's this idea that there are people who are on the NDIS who shouldn't be, and there are things being covered under the NDIS that shouldn't be covered under the NDIS, and there's a lot of, like, throwing around raw figures,
1: yeah.
0: you know, being like, oh, so-and-so has a plan that's, like, $200,000. And, yeah, I mean, of course that sounds like a lot of money. You think, gosh, if I had $200,000, what thing? Okay, but, I mean, that doesn't tell you anything about that person's level of need, doesn't tell you about what that makes possible for them, doesn't tell you about what costs are, you know, just how much things cost. Things cost a lot. That doesn't mean that that person is, like, living in the lap of luxury or anything like that. So there's this kind of general sense that, like, there's a bunch of people who are, it's a microwaved, dull bludger kind of yep. welfare queen narrative, right? Yep. That we all know is deeply rooted in a lot of racism and classism and, of course, ableism here as well. I think an interesting kind of 1-2 step that I noticed in some of the coverage was that some of these cuts are being framed as, this is a way that we're stopping rorts and fraud from kind of at the level of providers, right? So yeah. mentioning that there are some unethical providers out there and there needs to be increased, like this budget shuffle will mean that there's additional funds for a fraud task force and putting some registration processes in place for certain providers, right?
1: Yeah.
0: So these measures kind of being foregrounded as like, oh, we're, you know, doing sensible things to prevent fraud in the system. But of course, the vast, vast, vast, vast, vast majority of these changes and any savings come from just kicking people off.
1: Yeah.
0: Just kicking people out of the scheme, not ensuring that providers are charging reasonable amounts, not ensuring that those providers are actually delivering on a reasonable standard of care, not ensuring that... 50 other things, right, that might actually improve quality of care in services funded by the NDIS. But I think foregrounding those bits of, like, yeah, maybe there are unethical providers and maybe there are some dodgy things happening around the edges, foregrounding that and then framing that as how the cuts are going to be, how savings are going to be achieved instead of hundreds of thousands of people being removed, just felt like a very dodgy... I don't even know what to call it, but like a look over here, you know?
1: Yeah, absolutely. And I think it's also, you know, one of the things that when we think about manufacturing consent and we're thinking about this idea of, like, creating sort of moral panic about something is also exactly that. It's like, okay, so we're being made to look over here. Mm. What do they want us to look away from?
0: Mm.
1: And sure, some of it is defense spending, but a lot of it is the fact that people's lives are increasingly precarious.
0: Mm-hmm.
1: People are experiencing, you know, a lot of people are experiencing levels of financial precarity that they haven't experienced before. The housing crisis is at kind of, you know, levels that are making it more and more untenable for people to live their lives as they have been told their lives are going to look. And so I think there's something, this is really fertile ground then for people to be told a story that there are some people who are getting way more than they deserve.
0: Yeah.
1: And I think it's really in those moments where, you know, people who are having a really hard time are being asked to say, oh, the problem is that too much is being spent on the NDIS and that's why they can't spend enough money on, you know, hospitals and schools and aged care, which was one of the really... revolting kind of two steps that they did when they announced this, was to say we need to take money away from the NDIS so we can better fund aged care.
0: Yeah, as though those things are separate and distinct.
1: Deeply unrelated.
0: Yeah, bizarre.
1: But that I think there is something really important about saying that these kind of manufactured, you know, fears of people like rorting the system, getting more than they deserve, they're being planted in fertile ground,
0: yeah,
1: you know,
0: absolutely.
1: Because people are experiencing real economic precarity.
0: Yeah.
1: And I think that's the sort of, it's the same way that like budget conversations often, they often try and appeal to people's personal experiences of budgeting and make that seem the same as like the federal budget.
0: Yeah.
1: You know, we need to tighten our belts.
0: Yes.
1: You know, and this kind of narrative of like, you know, well, we need to balance the budget. We can't be. But federal budgets are not the same as like what's in your bank account.
0: No, like the federal government being in debt is not the same as it's not the same as household debt.
1: It's just not.
0: Like they're very, very different. And it's interesting, the point you were making earlier about how they make things really complex. They do. Or then they simplify to the point of it being absolute nonsense.
1: Yeah.
0: And I just wanted to draw out one, I think, really emblematic example of this, that thing about tapping into people's actual experience of precarity and financial hardship and anxieties and increasing very well-founded anxieties about what the economy is going to look like in the next few months and years.
1: Yeah.
0: Was this like horrendous headline from The Australian, of course. Nation's fiscal health rests on $185 billion dollars worth of NDIS cuts. That's over a decade, I should say. But like the idea that the nation's fiscal health can like is under threat by us, you know, providing services to disabled people, and that the only way we could achieve fiscal health, again quotation marks there, which I realize is not an audible medium, but is on cuts, right?
1: Yeah.
0: These billions of dollars of cuts as opposed to literally anything else. Like we're certainly not positioning, you know, we're not saying funding fossil fuel, you know, and subsidizing tax exemptions and things like that. We're not saying that's a threat to fiscal health. It's a threat to lots of different kinds of health, I would argue, but no. And that being put out there, I think you're exactly right. It lands in very fertile soil and it naturalizes this idea about who matters and what kind of spending we can scrutinise and call into question and what we absolutely should not.
1: Yeah, and it goes hand in hand with what Belle was talking about on the show last week, where she talked about how a lot of the framing justifying these cuts and changes has been around the idea of treating the scheme as a failure because its goal was supposed to have been this kind of massive productivity boost where people with disabilities were suddenly able to re-enter the workforce. And this kind of careful framing, therefore, of people with disabilities who are receiving supports that enable them to live lives of dignity and joy as being a failure, right? As being something that needs to be cut because the purpose of the scheme was to get people back into employment.
0: Yes.
1: You know, it had this kind of, you know, there's this productivity lens that the NDIS was only going to be good policy if ultimately what it did was create jobs, both for people, recipients of the NDIS and for the providers.
0: And I mean, this is an example of what happens when policy comes out of the Productivity Commission, right? Which is where the NDIS originated from.
1: Indeed.
0: And bears the hallmarks of that model of thinking. And I think the thing I find really frustrating about that is while I want to contest every bit of that, you know, neoliberal dehumanizing framing, it did.
1: There's
0: a whole industry in terms of economic multiplier effects. Money spent in the NDIS circulates within the economy in ways that, if you know, you buy into the way that they conduct these kinds of analyses, does multiply.
1: Yeah.
0: Right? So if this were a different kind of program, they would be justifying it by the value added to the economy, not by what it costs to the budget
1: item,
0: you know?
1: We're going to jump into one of, I think, the most, like, disgusting pits of discourse, which is the sort of the discrediting of recipients of the NDIS, which has been a big part of the coverage. So people who've been watching this unfold over the last few years will know that there's never any shortage of particularly mainstream media commentary that wants to pull out a kind of random example of someone, God forbid, having some kind of nice experience in their life that was supported by the NDIS.
0: Yeah.
1: And this has, of course, amped right up in the last couple of weeks. And there's been a kind of huge amount of focus in the media on this idea that the NDIS is being rorted on all sides, right? Mm-hmm. That there are unscrupulous providers who mm-hmm. are, you know, charging obscenely high rates, mm-hmm. that these kind of vague allusions to there being some sort of organised crime element.
0: Oh, my God.
1: Which is, I mean, it really feels like someone got a deck of cards that's like how to manufacture a moral panic, and they're just trying to tick off every card. And
0: they really gangs. Are they gangs?
1: Are they
0: they'll be gangs.
1: Criminal gangs, yeah. So we've seen this kind of rhetoric really predominant in the media coverage, which is trying to get ordinary people to think that it is just like common sense that this needs to be cut, you know, that the spendings are just kind of disproportionate, that people are living, you know, people, recipients of the NDIS are just living in the lap of luxury. Mm-hmm. And as you said before, it is just textbook exactly the same rhetoric that has been used at various other points of economic mm-hmm. crisis for any other welfare recipients, right? People who are receiving any other kind of government funding.
0: Yeah, I think this is... It's such a toxic strategy. And I think, so some of their headlines I saw were things like Labor's massive rot riddled crime hit money pit, which is just so...
1: It's absurd,
0: breathlessly
1: right?
0: funny, right? Just really trying to hit all the high notes. And I mean, look, I'm quoting Andrew Bolt here, which I promise I will wash my mouth out with soap after this. But he said, talks about having an unbelievable 760,000 Australians on the teat. It's so gross and dehumanizing, and it's just like shock jockey type stuff. But also pulling out examples of people and naming names, right? 100% mm-hmm. naming names of people who have been convicted of crimes, and often, you know, like terrible crimes, who have been in prison, who are now in the community and now receive supports via the NDIS, right? And writing about that as though it's so disgusting, and as though those people have no right to any of that, as though that's evidence that this system is somehow riddled with corruption and is like, as you said, so like those kind of organised crime illusions. And it's just really, it's like, well, sometimes people who go to jail are also disabled or become disabled while in prison. Like, these are just things that happen. Like, what do you expect to happen to these people?
1: And I think there's so many threads there that, like, I think help us to understand the manufacturing of consent for these cuts. And one of them is this idea that the NDIS is... It kind of taps into this, like, long-standing way that people with disabilities have always been expected to be only compliant and mm-hmm. grateful for mm-hmm. any kind of support mm-hmm. they're getting, right? Yeah. The idea is that this is a kind of charitable model, you know, as opposed to it being a scheme that is about supporting people who exist.
0: Yes. Yep. Yep. It's just like a function of a
1: person,
0: society,
1: you know,
0: right? Like,
1: because we do, in fact, have to deal with the reality that people exist.
0: Yes.
1: But the other thread there, and this is something that Belle and I talked about that I think is really under discussed in conversations about the NDIS, is the relationship between disability and incarceration, which mm-hmm. is an incredibly clear link, an enormous proportion of the people who are currently incarcerated in Queensland prisons have a disability.
0: Yep.
1: Having a disability is one of the things that makes you much more likely to come into contact mm-hmm. with the police, particularly, as Belle noted, particular forms of psychiatric illness. And so these kinds of measures that link together criminality and disability mm-hmm. are just making the wrong link, you know. Because it is cuts to the NDIS that will inevitably see more people coming into contact with the police, will require more interventions that will cause very real harm. They'll be absolutely devastating. So the stakes on this are incredibly high.
0: Yeah, absolutely. Like, these are matters of life and death, right? People will die because of these cuts.
1: Yeah.
0: And what all of this framing is doing is building consent for these cuts, and also naturalizing the idea that people will die.
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3: National Radio News. Hello, I'm Peter Hislop. The Public Service Association has told New South Wales prison staff they should return to work following a last-minute intervention at the Industrial Relations Commission. Staff statewide went on strike this afternoon with prisons in lockdown, but staff have now been directed to report to their next shift. The union had sounded the alarm on staff numbers amid reports the state government is looking to close heritage wings at the Goulburn prison, but the government has provided assurances there will be no redundancies as a result. The Aboriginal Medical Services Alliance Northern Territory says the focus is on managing the diphtheria outbreak, as a few infections have spread to Western Australia, South Australia and Queensland. The main focus is the top end, with authorities aiming to vaccinate populations in First Nations communities. Medical Service CEO Donna Archie told the ABC the government's $7 million in funding will support a number of actions.
4: And the faster we get vaccines, treatment and trusted health information to communities, the better we can significantly reduce people becoming seriously ill.
3: Tasmania's treasurer says an ambitious budget has been put forward as the government announces sweeping cuts to rein in debt, while $371 million has been put into building the Hobart Stadium. The government's looking to cut $700 million and $228 million out of health and education respectively. Treasurer Eric Abetz says the cuts are necessary to reduce state debt.
5: It is a conservative budget because it does rein in expenditure. But it's also ambitious because we have no doubt about the task that's ahead of us.
3: Australia has supported a United Nations resolution to strengthen responsibility to act on climate change. Shannon Kirkwood has more.
6: The International Court of Justice ruled last year a failure to curb fossil fuel production would be an internationally wrongful act. Pacific Island nations have been pushing for the UN to endorse the ruling that countries could be held responsible under international law for greenhouse gas emissions. Australia joined 141 other countries in passing the resolution, while 8 countries, including Russia, Israel, the United States and Iran opposed it. Vanuatu's climate change minister, Ralph Raganvanu, says this is a victory for communities on the front line of the climate crisis.
3: One Nation leader Pauline Hanson has proposed putting a 10% wellhead royalty on the offshore extraction of oil and gas. The minor party is also proposing establishing a co-investment scheme where the government would take equity stakes in new gas developments in return for funding exploration. Pauline Hanson says the minor party wants to see more private investment.
7: One Nation would replace the PRRT with a simple Commonwealth royalty on wellhead value. This will give the Australian people a consistent tax take, help preserve the industry's social licence, and provide industry with predictable costs based on production.
3: Elon Musk could become the world's first trillionaire less than a year after he became the first person in the world to amass $500 billion in wealth. His SpaceX company has filed to go public after being valued at $1.75 trillion Australian dollars. And the prolific masked rockers TSIM have strenuously denied their involvement in damage caused to the Sydney Opera House last month. The Sydney Opera House says the damages amount to close to $18,500 and occurred during the band's headline performances in April. To sport now, and in the NRL, the Raiders take on the Dolphins at home tonight.
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Hello there and welcome to this week's episode of Global Village. My name's Habib, and for the next hour, I'll be taking you on a musical journey that celebrates life through the culture and diversity of world music. Thanks for joining us for the program today. Some of the countries we'll be visiting include Mali, Algeria, Argentina, and France. So wherever you may happen to be listening in this big wide world, sit back, get comfortable, as our magical carpet is about to take off. To start the show today, let's go to Italy.

Music from Mali by Salif Keita and the track Dekere from the album The Very Best of Africa. And before that, music from the Dominican Republic, we heard Mi Morenita by Los Toros Band, and that's from the album The Rough Guide to Merengue. And to open the show today, music from Italy by David Penta and Pippo Lombardo, two music producers from Italy who record under the name Balanco. And the track we heard was Cinnamon and Clove, Samba 68, from the album Sister Bossa. 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Let's continue our musical odyssey now and go to the Caribbean island of Puerto Rico.

music from France by Le Quintet du Hot Club de France, a group started in 1934 by guitarist Django Reinhardt and violinist Stefan Grappelli. And the track was Minor Swing from the album The Rough Guide to Gypsy Swing. And before that, music from Algeria, the track La Ruba Noire by Hakim El Sikameya from his self-titled album. Prior to that, music from Mexico by Mariachi Vargas de Tecalitlan and the track Cielito Lindo from the album Mexico, The Greatest Songs Ever. And to open that set, music from Puerto Rico by Obi Bermudez and the track Antes from his album Confesiones. 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And a big hello to listeners on 4NAG 91.3 FM radio in Yeppoon, Queensland. Hope you're enjoying the program today. Let's continue our musical journey now and go to Cuba.

A very moving tribute to the tragedy in Las Malvinas, or the Falkland Islands, performed by Leon Gieco, the track Para la Vida, from the album Iluminados por el Fuego. And before that, music from Cape Verde, we heard a live recording from Cesaria Evora, the title track from her album Saudade. And before that, one of Brazil's most celebrated guitarists, Baden Powell de Aquino, more commonly known as Baden Powell, performing Canto de Osanha from the album Brazil, The Greatest Songs Ever. And to open that set, music from Cuba, we heard Carlos Manuel and the track La Manzana from the album Éxitos. You're listening to Global Village across Australia on the Community Radio Network. And that brings us to the end of the program today. I hope you've enjoyed listening to Global Village, and I look forward to your company again at the same time next week. I'm going to leave you now with music from India. This is one of the world's most prolific film composers, A.R. Rahman, performing Mumbai Theme.

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Huge new single from Loose Goose with their brand new single, Scumbags and Warlords, which is a pretty decent name for a single, I reckon. 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My name is Jules Lefevre. It's so great to be with you. Scumbags and Warlords, Loose Goose, the band, they're from the Gold Coast. They've just come off their biggest tour to date. Huge new single from Loose Goose with their brand new single, Scumbags and Warlords, which is a pretty decent name for a single, I reckon. 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

right across Australia. This is Good Morning Country.

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And very good morning to everyone tuned in to, bit of noise there as I move the microphone. That's better. Tuned in to Wilderness Radio 3MGB this morning, 101.7 Mallacoota, 96.9 Genoa Gypsy Point and surrounding areas, and I believe 96.9 people, you should be hearing us loud and clear. Now that the problem with the equipment up in the Maramingo Tower, I believe, has been fixed, which is fantastic news. So I hope we are coming through to you loud and clear now. We should be. And well done to the team who got that organised, particularly Peter Vickery, our chair. I really want to make note that Peter was the driving force in figuring out what the hell to do, how to do it, who to get to fix it, and all that. Just getting access into the tower was, to start with, was a bit of a challenge. We're just a group of volunteers here. We don't know anything about radio transmission equipment, but some of us know a little bit more about it now and found the right person who can fix these things. So well done. I hope it's all functioning properly now. It's Maggie here in the studio, going off on a bit of a rant about transmission equipment, but that really is great news if that problem has been fixed. So welcome, Genoa, Gypsy Point and surrounds. If this is the first time you've been able to hear us properly, or not the first time, but if recently you haven't been able to hear us properly and now you can, fantastic, that's a big deal. Now, you are listening to Sea Change Brekkie this morning, the Friday Brekkie program, running up until 10 o'clock. I've got a whole heap of my favourite music, and we started off with ELO, Sweet Talking Woman. It's a bit of a flashback there to the, must have been late 70s, I think, at a guess. Lots more music coming up soon, but let's have a look at the weather. We have, I'm looking at the Bureau's forecast here. Okay, we're heading to a top of 17 degrees today. Currently feels like 8.4 degrees, feels like just 4.9 out there. Apparently we got down to around 7 overnight. It was a chilly night, wasn't it? Probably a bit chillier out in Genoa, I'm thinking. Partly cloudy day, no rain, 17 degrees is what's in store. Areas of morning frost about the ranges, the chance of morning fog, a sunny afternoon, light winds. That's all good to hear. Let's have a look at what's coming up. We haven't had any rain since midnight. And winds at the moment are west-northwest, 12 kilometres per hour, gusting up to about 17. So pretty calm out there. Let's see what's coming up for the next few days. So a maximum of 17 today, as I mentioned, with no rain. Tomorrow, a possible shower, maximum 19, but only up to about 1 mil, if any, rain tomorrow. Same with Sunday. Again, possible shower, but a little warmer on Sunday, maximum 21. That's the warmest day for the next week that's forecast. Then Monday and Tuesday, well, actually Monday onwards, it looks like there's going to get a bit of rain coming through, which is good, really. Monday, shower or two, maximum 19, 0 to 5 mil is possible. Tuesday, this is the day at the moment has the most rain forecast. Possibly 1 to 20 mil on Tuesday, showers, maximum of 19. Wednesday, shower or two, 19, 0 to 9 mil of rain is a possibility. Thursday, shower or two, 18, and a chance of rain up to 6 mil. So that is the outlook. I'll just check. I doubt we'll have any fire danger ratings, but let me just check on the CFA website here, looking at the block of 4 days from today onwards. Good to see no rating for fire danger for the next 4 days. So I think that's this time of the year, that should become pretty common. But I will keep an eye on that anyway, just to make sure. All right, that's the weather. Let's get back to more music. Here's Talking Heads.

0: some vintage Beatles there from the Hard Day's Night album. I'll be back again. Now I think we might have a little look at the Mallacoota Inlet tide times and heights for today, Friday the 22nd of May. Not an incoming tide at the moment, but it's pretty low, just 0.2 metres. And now let me see why. That would be because low tide was just a couple of hours ago. 6:34 a.m. was low tide of 0.1 metres. So we have that incoming tide now. We're heading for a high tide just after lunch, 1:19 p.m. 1.06 metres will be that high tide. Then this evening, low tide, 6:32 p.m. 0.43 metres. We don't get a second high tide for the day. It will be after midnight, the second high tide, in the early hours of Saturday morning, 1:03 a.m. high tide of 1.27 metres. And that reading of the Mallacoota Inlet tide times and heights has been brought to you by one of our valued sponsors. I'm going to pick one right now and play a message. Let's hear from the Bem River Hotel.
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2: 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Receive a warm welcome from me, Rhonda Gillard, always cooking up a storm in the kitchen. Bem River Hotel, another reason why Bem River is worth the turn. 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
0: Yes, definitely worth the turn. Bem River, many thanks to the Bem River Hotel, the team there, for being a part of our partnership group here at 3MGB. 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Now the time's 8:25. I'm going to play another song. I think that will pretty much take us up to the 8:30 news. But don't go away. I'll be back after the news. Lots more of Sea Change Brekkie coming your way this morning. Let's hear from an Australian rock classic now. Here's Russell Morris.

And welcome back to Sea Change Brekkie here on Wilderness Radio 3MGB. It's Maggie here in the studio bringing you this program up until 10 o'clock this morning, broadcasting live to you from the heart of downtown Mallacoota. Blue skies out there, the sun's shining. We had a chilly start to the morning, but it's looking lovely out there at the moment. Now, of course, that's leading me into having a look at the weather here, seeing what the Bureau says for today. We're heading for a top of just 17 degrees today. Currently, it is 8.4. That feels like just 4.9 out there, so they say. It did feel a little chilly when I got up this morning and ventured out to drive around the edge of the inlet, which was looking just beautiful, may I say, as I drove around Lakeside Drive there this morning to come in here to the studio. So maximum 17. The forecast is for a partly cloudy day with no rain, areas of morning frost about the ranges, the chance of morning fog, a sunny afternoon with light winds. Winds at the moment are west-northwest, around 12 to 17 kilometres per hour. We've got 84% humidity. I think that's all I need to tell you about what's happening at the moment, but let's look ahead to the next few days, or the next week rather. We've got some rain coming up. Not today, no rain forecast today, but tomorrow and tomorrow and Sunday very little, 0 to 1 mil for both Saturday and Sunday, and both days are a possible shower, with Saturday being a maximum of 19, Sunday maximum 21. From Monday onwards we might get a little bit more of those showers coming through. Monday, shower or two, maximum 19, 0 to 5 mil of rain is possible. Tuesday looks like a bit more. Showers, maximum 19, 1 to 20 mil, the Bureau's saying at the moment. Wednesday, shower or two, maximum 19, 0 to 9 mil of rain possibly. Thursday, shower or two, 18, 0 to 6 mil. So, pretty clear weekend today and the weekend, but then a bit of a showery week coming up, but that's not too bad. It's not heaps, and we didn't get heaps of rain with the last lot, so personally, my garden is telling me that it would be quite happy to have a bit more rain, thank you very much. So, let's see if some of that comes through. All right, that was the weather and the 8:30 news. Let's get back to some more music, and this is one of my favourite Motown tracks, a real classic by the Velvelettes, Needle in a Haystack.

The Waifs there from the album Up All Night, the song called Fourth Floor. Before The Waifs, we were listening to The Velvettes with Needle in a Haystack. Now, I've got a couple of notices here, some things to read out for you. Things coming up soon, actually. The first one is on Sunday, this Sunday, the 24th of May. Please join the Friends of Mallacoota for the annual rubbish clean-up on Sunday. They're going to meet at the main wharf at 9 a.m. Please bring your own work gloves, and Friends of Mallacoota will provide bags and have organised the pickup route, so they'll let you know which bits you need to do. All you need to do is turn up with a pair of gloves. 9 o'clock on Sunday morning. The weather should be good for it, I think, and Friends of Mallacoota do, and their and the Friends of the Friends of Mallacoota, extra people that turn up for these cleanups, do a fabulous job. It's extraordinary and unfortunate, really, the amount of rubbish that they manage to collect. I still don't get it. Why do people just chuck rubbish around out the window? I mean, I know accidentally sometimes the wind blows and you lose your bit of paper or whatever and try to chase it and can't, but along the highways and everything where people just chuck stuff out the window of the car. I really do not understand that. Anyway, Friends of Mallacoota are doing what they can, and they do a fabulous job in trying to keep Mallacoota and district the beautiful place that it is. So the annual cleanup is this Sunday, 24th of May, 9 a.m. Gather at the main wharf, bring your gloves, and they will give you a bag and get you organised and let you know what to do. Well done, Friends of Mallacoota. Now, RecLink, I've got a couple of extra things coming up too. The first one is on Monday, this Monday, the 25th of May, Everybody Welcome Fishing Clinic. Free and inclusive, all equipment provided, specialised equipment suited to your needs, no experience necessary, wheelchair accessible. Get outside, connect with others, enjoy the thrill of fishing. These fun and welcoming clinics are designed for people of all abilities. So there's one being held in Mallacoota, 10 a.m. and 12:30 p.m. We don't have a location here, but if you would like to attend, contact Kelly. I'll give you the phone number. Probably the location is weather dependent, I'd say, or tides or wind or something like that. So contact Kelly if you would like to join in the All Abilities Fishing Clinic. 0435 482 232. I'll repeat that number again in a sec. So this is on Monday. There's two sessions, 10 a.m. and also 12:30 p.m. a lunchtime session on Monday, the 25th of May. Fun and welcoming clinics, wheelchair accessible, designed for people of all abilities. Everybody's welcome. So again, the phone number to contact Kelly is 0435 482 232. Now, another notice from RecLink as well. They're very busy at the moment. There's another event coming up on Friday, next Friday, the 29th of May. RecLink Australia East Gippsland team is excited to bring Cycling Without Age Gippsland to Mallacoota. Cycling Without Age provides free trishaw bike rides for older people and people living with disability, giving participants the chance to enjoy the outdoors, connect with others, and feel the wind in their hair underneath their regulation helmet. Of course. Come along to learn more, meet the team, see the Trishaw bikes in action, enjoy some cake and a chat in between rides. Now that sounds great, and this will be in Mallacoota on next Friday, the 29th of May at 1 o'clock, 1 till 4 p.m. Meet at the Mallacoota Main Wharf. What's included? Free bike rides, friendly volunteer pilots, safe and comfortable Trishaw bikes, social connection and community fun, and cake by the sound of it. For more information or to book your ride, contact Kelly. Same number as I read out for the fishing clinic, but I'll repeat that number again. Contact Kelly, 0435 482
232. So just to repeat the basics, that is next Friday, 1 week's time, the 29th of May, from 1 p.m. until 4, meeting at the main wharf. Come and enjoy a ride on the Trishaw bikes, some social connection, community fun, a piece of cake and a chat. It's got everything, this event. So it sounds like it's great fun, and that is next Friday. I'll just repeat that number one more time, and this is thanks to Cycling Without Age Gippsland that RecLink has partnered with for this. So again, that number to call Kelly is 0435 482 232. All right, that's enough of my voice for now, I think. Let's hear somebody else's voice. This is Van Morrison.

Little bit of James Taylor there on Sea Change Brekkie this morning. Smooth tones of James Taylor's voice. I haven't played that one for a while. That was Carolina in My Mind. And before that, we'd heard one of my favourites, Van Morrison, Jackie Wilson Said. Now the time's 8:56. The temperature in Mallacoota at the moment has got to 10 degrees, 10.3 to be precise. On our way to a top of 17 degrees today, a sunny day is in store with light winds, but not really a warm one, although it's all relative, isn't it? Give it another month or two and we'll be going, ooh, 17, that's warm. But at the moment it feels a little bit cool to us as we get to the end of autumn and think about the rapid approach of winter. But anyway, that's okay. I like all the seasons here at Mallacoota. Plenty of variety, that's for sure. So 10.3 degrees at the moment on our way to 17. I'm going to find one more song to play to take us up to the 9 o'clock news. But don't go away. There's another whole hour of Sea Change Brekkie after the news. I'm here until 10 o'clock this morning. Let's hear another a 60s classic. This is, I'm quite fond of this song. Yes, it's a bit old and daggy, I know, but it's just so happy. This is Herman's Hermits. I'm into something good.

And welcome back to Sea Change Brekkie here on Wilderness Radio 3MGB, 101.7 Mallacoota, 96.9 Genoa Gypsy Point and surrounding areas. And I believe we are going through loud and clear now at 96.9 FM. Now that our equipment has been fixed up in the Maramingo Tower, it was a real, quite a difficult job to figure out what was wrong, who could fix it, how to fix it, how to get to it in the first place, way up there in the tower. But it has been done, I believe. So if you're listening around Genoa and Gypsy Point and so on, surrounding areas, hooray! Hope you're hearing me loud and clear now and enjoying that. Sorry it took a while, but it was quite a task and not something that any of us volunteers here at 3MGB had had any experience in before. So a bit of a learning curve there, but I believe it's all good now. Let's have a look at the weather in case you've just tuned in here this morning. I can tell you we're heading for a top of 17 degrees here today in Mallacoota. The forecast is for a partly cloudy day, no rain. Areas of morning frost about the ranges, they've probably been and gone. Chance of morning fog, ditto. Sunny afternoon we've got coming up. Light winds, 17 degrees for Mallacoota. Currently 10.3, feels like 7.1. Winds at the moment are from the northwest, around 12 and gusting up to 17 kilometres per hour. 80% humidity. There is no fire danger rating today or for the next 3 days. Good to see. Let's see what's coming up weather-wise for the rest of the week. We've got some showers that are going to be coming through, particularly from Monday onwards. No rain expected today. The weekend, tomorrow and Sunday, could get just up to 1 mil. Each day, a possible shower each day with maximums of 19 on Saturday, tomorrow, and 21 on Sunday. Then from Monday we can get expect a bit more with the shower activity. Shower or two on Monday, maximum 19, could get up to 5 mil. Tuesday, showers, could get up to 20 mil, 19 maximum. Same maximum on Wednesday, 19 again, shower or two, up to 9 mil of rain is possible, and then easing off a bit more on Thursday, shower or two, 18 maximum, 0 to 6 mil of rain is the forecast. That's the weather. Let's get back to some more music immediately. Got a couple of Australian tracks coming up next, starting off with Australian Crawl.

0: 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You know, when I'm down the wilderness coast, there's nothing I like better than tuning into 3MGB FM. That's 101.7 on my dial.
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Bit of Australian rock history there, the Twilights. The track was What's Wrong With The Way I Live, and that became a number three hit for them in 1967. The Twilights were formed in 1964, heavily influenced by the Beatles and other bands in what was called the British Invasion at that time, as you can tell from the sound. Now, the lead vocals were Paddy McCartney and also Glenn Shorrock. I'm sure you would have been able to recognise his voice in that one, I would think. And Glenn Shorrock, after Twilights disbanded in 1969, Shorrock then formed Axiom later that year. And of course, he later fronted the Little River Band in the 1970s. So quite a bit of rock history there with that one. What were we listening to, the Twilights? Well, that was the third of a trio of Australian tracks. Dragon, April Sun in Cuba, although possibly they're from New Zealand, but I am claiming them as Australian music for my purposes. Australian Crawl, of course, we'd started off with Beautiful People. I've got a couple more reminders here. And the first one is to do with the new telephone book. I feel like there should be a drum roll or a blast of trumpets or something as I announce this one. It's taken a while to get completed. It's a big project, actually, doing a new telephone book for Mallacoota and District, but it has been done. The new phone book has arrived. It's now available for purchase, and you can buy it at the post office, Foodworks, here in the gallery, with our other 3MGB merchandise. The price is just $10. It hasn't gone up. That's what it was 4 or 5 years ago with the previous edition. So a mere $10 to buy the new updated Mallacoota and District phone book. And the purchase of the book goes towards the upkeep and running of Radio 3MGB, Your Voice in the Wilderness. The phone book is a very important part of our fundraising efforts, so please get behind that. Support us by purchasing your copy. Beautiful photo on the front there of a pelican. And may I say that our one of our long-running sponsors, XL Print, did a fine job of printing that. The print quality is really good, so big tick to XL Print. Contact them for all your printing needs. They're excellent printers. So that message came to you from the 3MGB committee. And I'll also just quickly mention a couple of things regularly on at the library here in Mallacoota at the service centre. If you've got little ones, why not bring them along to Rhyme Time at your local library on Tuesday mornings at 10 o'clock. And then also, Story Time, Thursday afternoons, 2:30 p.m. is Story Time at the local library. It's always good to have something, an outing for you to get your small children, you and your small children, out of the house, go for a walk, enjoy either Rhyme Time or Story Time. It's a great service offered by the Mallacoota Library here at the Service Centre. Okay, I think we'll get back to more music. And we are going to listen to... Yeah, why not continue with the Australian theme a little bit longer? This one's a classic from The Seekers, Open Up Them Pearly Gates.

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George Harrison there, My Sweet Lord. And before that, well, the last three songs, bit of a variety of styles, because before My Sweet Lord, we were listening to the great David Bowie. What an artist that man was. Ziggy Stardust. And we'd started off with a completely different style, The Seekers. Open up them pearly gates, the song that always wants me to grab a tambourine and start marching around, banging my tambourine. Still a great track though, isn't it? Open up them pearly gates. Actually, if I had my tambourine, I could have been giving a bit of a jiggle in My Sweet Lord as well. There you go. Not so much Ziggy Stardust though. I don't think there was room for tambourine playing in that track. Although, you know, you can always, what's it called? A fusion of styles when you mix things up these days. All right, before we get back to more fusions and mixed bags of songs, a bit of a mishmash you always get here on Sea Change Brekkie, I'm going to read out some more information to you about a workshop that's coming up next Thursday, the 28th of May. It's all about understanding flooding in Mallacoota, Genoa and Gypsy Point. And it's for community organisations and emergency services representatives, bringing together local community members, farmers, families and neighbours to share, listen and support one another. Whether you've got something to share or just want to stay informed, you're warmly invited. Small steps today can make a big difference tomorrow. It's a free workshop. You don't need to register, just turn up. Light refreshments are provided. And it's on Thursday, the 28th of May at the Main Hall, 11 a.m. through to 1 p.m. Local voices, experiences and questions are welcomed. You can hear from agencies that support locals before, during and after flooding. You can discuss flooding, warnings and impacts for the Genoa catchment community. Be part of solution-focused discussions with agencies that support you. Now, this is brought to you by the East Gippsland Catchment Management Authority, the SES, East Gippsland Shire Council, Gippsland Community Foundation, Mallacoota and District Health and Support Service, MDHSS, and Neighbourhood Houses, the heart of our community. So quite a joint effort with all those agencies in bringing this workshop here to Mallacoota. So this again is on Thursday, the 28th of May at the Main Hall, the newly refurbished Main Hall. Plenty of room there for lots of people to turn up. So the 28th of May, Thursday, 11 a.m. through to 1 p.m. It's free. You don't need to register. Just turn up. There will be light refreshments. And it's all about discussing flooding, warnings and impacts for the Genoa catchment community. All right, I'm going to find another song. I think we'll hear from the Waifs again. Here they are. This one's called Attention.

Bit more classic Oz rock there. That was Powderfinger. On My Mind, Bernard Fanning doing the lead vocals there for Powderfinger. Bit hard to believe that song's more than 20 years old now. How Time Flies was released in around 2003, I believe. Pretty big hit for Powderfinger, that one. Before that, we were listening to what was also a big hit for Chicago, If You Leave Me Now. And we'd started off with The Waif's Attention. Now, I've got another flyer here for another event coming up soon. There's quite a lot going on at the moment, isn't there? So this is another one provided by the East Gippsland Catchment Management Authority, who, of course, are very involved in the workshop Understanding Flooding in Mallacoota, Genoa and Gypsy Point that I was talking about a little bit earlier. That workshop's on next Thursday, the 28th of May, 11 o'clock at the main hall, all about flooding warnings, impacts from a variety of agencies that support locals around in and around the Genoa catchment community and Mallacoota and district. Now, but this one is a fun activity for kids and adults, but kids are going to love this one. Catchment Connections. It's a free community event in Mallacoota on Friday the 5th of June, supported by the East Gippsland Catchment Management Authority. It's always hard to say. It's a long title, that, isn't it? Catchment Connections is a fun and informative activity for adults and children. Join a one-hour session with CMA staff featuring a live wildlife presentation by Black Snake Productions showcasing local species. Then get creative in a one-hour art session led by East Gippsland Art Gallery decorating a threatened species. Not the actual species, I don't think. I think it'll be a representation of the threatened species, no doubt. Where was I? Connecting with nature through art. All sessions are free, spaces are limited, registration via Humanitix or scan the QR code. Not terribly useful when I'm reading it out to you on radio, I know, but if you see, just to let you know that there are probably posters or flyers around town, have a look on the community notice boards in case it's there. If it is, you'll be able to scan the QR code that way. But otherwise, go online, go to Humanitix and search for Mallacoota events and it should come up there. I'm multitasking here. I'm just trying to, I'm assuming that must mean it's school holidays then if it's on a Friday. So let me see what I can find out here. Now I'll just continue with what's on the flyer. Each activity runs for 1 hour and participants can choose to start with either the wildlife session or the art session. 9 to 10 a.m., 11 till 11 a.m. till 12 noon. Let me see. Winter holidays start Saturday the 27th of June, by the look of that. All right, but this is Friday the 5th of June at the Mallacoota Community Club Rooms. So, must be for smaller children, perhaps. Or maybe the school will bring them down. I'm not really sure, but anyway, I'm just reading out what I've got here on the flyer. For further information, you can phone 5152-1184. You can email reception at egcma.com.au. I'll keep looking into that with the holidays or not and time and so on, in case I'm missing something here that's blindingly obvious. But anyway, the details are Friday the 5th of June at the Mallacoota Community Club Rooms, 9 until 10 a.m., then 11 a.m. till 12 noon, run by the East Gippsland Catchment Management Authority. All right, let's get some more music happening here on Sea Change Brekkie this morning. Let's listen to, trying to skip through to find an artist we haven't listened to yet. Here's one, more classic Australian rock from the Easy Beats.

Georgie Fame there, British artist Georgie Fame and the Blue Flames sitting in the park. Before that, we had been listening to the Easy Beats a little bit earlier on, Friday on My Mind. Now, I had another look into the Catchment Connections event on Friday the 5th of June. It is a school day. School kids might have to lobby their teachers to see if they can attend, but of course smaller children will be fine, and it's for adults too, not just for kids. So that's the Catchment Connections event, which involves a 1-hour session with a wildlife presentation by Black Snake Productions and a creative 1-hour art session as well, led by East Gippsland Art Gallery. Friday the 5th of June at the Mallacoota Community Club Rooms, 9 to 10 a.m., 11 a.m. till 12 noon. Also, a reminder about a notice I read out earlier. Friends of Mallacoota are running the annual rubbish cleanup this Sunday, 2 days' time, Sunday the 24th of May. Please meet at the main wharf at 9 a.m. Bring your own work gloves, and Friends of Mallacoota will provide the rest, giving you bags to put the rubbish in and letting you know what your pickup route will be for the day. So many thanks to those that will join in for that, and particularly to Friends of Mallacoota.

Cuda for their ongoing commitment to organising this annual rubbish clean-up. What a great job they do, Friends of Mallacoota. So that's this Sunday, the 24th of May. Meet at the main wharf at 9 a.m. Don't forget to bring your own work gloves. Now the time is 9:56. Just time for one more song before I wind up this program and head off home to do some more chores for the day. Maybe get another cup of coffee, all that sort of thing. I'll just remind you though, before we go back to Community Radio Network programs at 10 o'clock, of the next local content that is scheduled. Now, this is what's on our program. It's not always on every week because we're all volunteers and presenters do have life going on, things that interfere with voluntary duties. But on the schedule, we've got The Open Page, 11 a.m, Don and Kate, 12:30, Folk Like Us, mainly Oz folk music, Don Ashby, 2 p.m, 3BGBs with Angus Buchanan, 4 p.m, Friday Cooter Drive with Simon Walsh, 4 till 5, and that winds up the working week for 3MGB. But of course, there's more. On Saturday, Sisters of Soul, 10 a.m. through till 12 noon. Then Easy Listening, 12 noon right through till 4 p.m. on a Saturday afternoon with Wally Hu. All right, time for me to play one last song. This is Sonny and Cher, The Beat Goes On. Thanks for listening to Sea Change Brekkie this morning. Enjoy that sunshine out there and have a great day. Thanks for supporting 3MGB, your voice in the wilderness.